0: Would a happy Father's Day weekend in years, NPR's Bob Mondello reports.
1: For the last few weeks, Hollywood has been startled to see films by YouTube creators topping the box office charts.
2: What is that?
3: Devices! Tablets!
1: But with $160 million in ticket sales, Toy Story 5 has easily claimed the biggest opening weekend of 2026. And if estimates hold for the rest of the top 10,
4: we're going to need backup.
1: Pixar's toys will have led Hollywood to this year's biggest three-day weekend overall.
4: No way.
1: In fact, this year's total revenues are just shy of 2019's at this point. That's the year Avengers Endgame rewrote the record books, and the year before the pandemic. That has some in Hollywood sensing a return to form this summer, with Minions, Spider-Man, and Christopher Nolan's Odyssey still to come. Bob Mondello, NPR News.
0: Three people died Saturday night when a general aviation plane crashed into a wooded area in Bowie, Maryland, between Washington, D.C. and Baltimore. The plane had taken off and was returning to Maryland when it went down. The plane narrowly missed several townhomes when it crashed. The NTSB is investigating. This is NPR.
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8: Okay, so today's story has a very strange provenance. So imagine, I'm minding my business. You know, I get a note from one of my heroes, Lulu Miller, co-host of Radiolab, author of books, all-around cool person. And Lulu says that she has a story. She lays it out, and I'm thinking, this is going to be a very strange Radiolab piece. And she says, no. It's kind of more in the Snap lane. What? Lulu, do you mean, are you suggesting, could it be a Radiolab Snap Judgment co-production situation? Yes. Snap Nation, today on Radio Snap, Snap Lab, we proudly present Deliverance. And today's mashup episode begins with the always curious Lulu Miller, the host of Radiolab. It's about her friend slash fellow nerd, Sammy Ramsey. Sammy's a rock star entomologist.
9: I didn't choose the bug life. The bug life chose me.
8: Now a bug correspondent for Radiolab's kids show, Terrestrials.
10: Terrestrials, Terrestrials, we are not the worst, we are the...
8: Bestrials.
10: Bestrials.
11: Yeah.
8: And one afternoon last year, Sammy took Lulu and her wife to his favorite tea house in Boulder, Colorado. He ended up sharing a part of his scientific origin story.
12: And we just suddenly, like, found ourselves in this really deep and surprising and intimate story, and I'd never heard anything like it.
8: Well, Sammy had never spoken about this in public. Later, Lulu asked him if he'd ever want to tell it again in a studio to share with the world.
9: There was some level of nervousness about it, because I'm like, how could this impact me? especially in the very polarized context that we exist in now.
8: So he thought about it, and he realized.
9: Authenticity is very important for me not to lose myself, and I just have to lean in.
8: So yes, this is a science-y story. You get a little bit about beetles and bees and other cool science-y things, but the heart of this is about love. Radio Snap, take it away, Lulu Miller.
12: Sammy grew up outside of D.C., and one of his favorite fashion choices was to wear his pet millipede around his neck to school.
9: I've always been quirky, you know, just that little kid with his elbows on the ground and his fists on his chin, staring into different books about insects and superhero comics. And I just really enjoyed that in so many of these books, there was just a world out there that was so vibrant and full of adventure. And no matter what, people always accepted the strange, quirky people in the end. They always found their place.
12: Which wasn't exactly how things went for Sammy when he got to middle school.
9: I immediately didn't fit. Day one, it was just very, very, very clear that something was really different about me. People treated me like I was this very odd thing.
12: But instead of shrinking away,
9: when people would say things about me and to me that were rude, I would jump back in with a rebuttal. I would point out that they were being problematic and rude. I would point
12: out. Yeah.
9: It bothered them enough that they stopped doing it.
12: So this is what age? This is like 12?
9: 12. Mm-hmm.
12: Okay. That's such a hard age. Where did that strength, like, where do you think you got that? Where did that come from?
9: Faith.
12: See, Sammy's not just the son of a preacher. He's the son of...
9: Two preachers.
12: Two preachers.
9: Preacher man, preacher woman. I mean, when we were little kids, just learning our alphabet, my parents taught us a scripture for every letter of the alphabet.
12: No way.
9: I'm so serious. Like, we were literally like, A, all have sinned and fallen short of the glory of God, Romans 3:23. B, believe on the Lord Jesus Christ and thou shalt be saved. C, like, all the way through to Z.
12: My God. Do you still know it in your head?
9: D, do unto others as you would have them do to you. E, encourage one another and build each other up. F, for I know the plans that I have for you, and they are plans of good and not evil.
12: Wow. Wow. And so you're saying that, like, that just scripture was as basic as, like, refrigerator magnets for everyone else.
9: Exactly. And they also provide you with this scaffolding that feels so objective. Do things this way, do things that way. I could recall all these scriptures to mind that would make it very clear to me how to behave in any particular situation.
12: Like, say, should your classmates be teasing you for being different? There was a scripture for that.
9: Romans 12:2. Do not be conformed to this world, but be transformed by the renewing of your mind, that you may prove that which is good and acceptable and the perfect will of God. Church was a refuge.
12: Literally. Sammy's parents held church services in their living room.
9: Sure did.
12: And it was in that living room where one hot Sunday morning, little Sammy witnessed his dad, Pastor Roosevelt Ramsey, do something that would change everything for him.
9: My dad would always say, all right, everybody, we're opening the doors of the church. And he would extend his hands and my mom would sing and people would come down to the altar and they would pray and they would get prayed for.
12: And that morning,
9: this individual walks up and kind of with this look of reluctance isn't quite the word, nervousness. My dad puts his hand on the man's head. And he starts praying for him very loudly.
12: Sammy knew his dad to be pretty soft-spoken, but suddenly he heard this shift in his voice.
9: He starts speaking directly to the evil spirit.
12: Whoa.
9: He says, in the name of Jesus, you will loose your hold on this man. Loose your hold.
12: Sammy says he can't be sure, but he believes the man had been struggling with drug abuse.
9: The man starts to shake and scream. And then, you know, the man is like crying, sobbing, kind of like yelling. There's no real words from him. And he even vomits, which was frightening. Exactly.
12: Yeah.
9: And my dad keeps praying. And, you know, it seems like he is almost spurred on by the fact that this man starts to vomit. When you see something like that, it doesn't feel like it's something that you're imagining it. This person is vomiting in response to prayer.
12: Wow. And is what's going on there similar to my concept as an outsider of an exorcism?
9: Yeah, so it totally is. Deliverance is this quirky word that we use in the Christian vernacular of there is a problem going on in your life. Through the deliverance of God, you can change that pattern of behavior. And so for all intents and purposes, it serves the same purpose and is the same thing. It's the idea of the expunging of a demon from a person. So I'm a little kid sitting here next to my older brother, my older sister. It's hot. We are sitting in these green folding chairs. It's clear that there's a struggle here, and my dad is winning. And so he says, in the name of Jesus, I bind your works and your tactics against this man's life. You have no place here, you wicked and evil spirit. I cast you to the pit.
12: And Sammy felt proud.
9: That's my father standing there, who is also serving as this incredibly powerful spiritual leader who has the ability to drag demonic forces out of a person, kicking and screaming.
12: Now, what was happening on the inside to the person being delivered? That was always a little murkier.
9: People are pretty quiet about it, and you just... For people that you already know, most people in the church have an idea of what that person is going up there for.
12: Mm.
9: Nobody had an idea of what I would be going up there for.
12: Hmm. Did you go up?
9: Not for my dad. No. That was not a conversation that I was going to have with my dad. Not in that context. No, I went up at another church in another town so that my family would never hear about it.
12: Huh. But you did go up.
9: Oh, absolutely. A brother needed prayer.
12: Sammy first noticed something was up when he was playing one of his favorite video games. This one martial arts one.
9: Google Huarong, H-W-A-O-R-A-N-G.
12: H-W-A, okay, I'm getting there. Okay, mm-hmm. Here we go. Huarong. Mm-hmm. Oh, okay,
9: yeah.
12: Please describe for me this slice of pixelated meat.
9: Lulu, you're killing me. It's him and his Taekwondo regalia. You know, he's got the Taekwondo pants and just the tiniest little shirt thing. It covers nothing. And I as a little, like, I don't know, like 12-year-old kid or whatever playing this game, I was very aware there is something about this gentleman and his costumes that, I like this. I was terrified that I was being oppressed by an evil spirit. I was terrified that that this wasn't just me being a quote-unquote late bloomer or any of the other things that I told myself.
12: But as terrifying as it was to consider that an evil spirit may have truly entered his mind,
9: that in some ways helped me not like crumble and be overwhelmed by all of this, because to my mind, if it was external, it could be fixed. And so in quite a bit of desperation and desire to make sure that I could continue living in a way that was quote unquote right, I decided to get delivered myself.
12: Wait. Why not go to your dad? He's like he's your dad and he's the best. He's great
9: Lou,
12: at it.
9: Lou, like, first of all, it's your dad. Like, as much approval as I had from my family, I still didn't feel like I was what my dad wanted me to be. Somebody who watched football with him and fixed cars with him and so on. I mean, he had told me actually on multiple occasions that, you know, this is how a man behaves by juxtaposition with the way that I was behaving. So I went to a church that had a youth revival.
12: This was a big event at a mega church in a different state with a different pastor. And best of all, his parents did not come. And after a bunch of music and friendly hellos, the pastor stood up and welcomed anyone who wanted to get prayed for to step forward. And that was when Sammy took a deep breath and stepped forward to get delivered. Like, what did that walk feel like?
9: It was a long walk. I was so afraid. So afraid. And so I kept walking even though I wanted to stop, even though I was scared that somebody might see me or recognize me or figure something out. And when I got up front and had the opportunity to actually speak to the pastor himself, I could only whisper it. And I hated the fact, hated with a capital H, no, all caps, hated the fact that he told the other people around him who were praying for me what they were praying for me about. He said, this young man is struggling with homosexuality. I'm like, no!
12: Then down came the pastor's hand.
9: The giant hand on the forehead, and then other people like holding on to me or touching me and like my shoulders and stuff. Most of the individuals praying for me were women, aside from the pastor. And it was just very, very, very loud. And I cried. I cried a lot. I broke down. I fell to my knees. And I just wanted so badly to believe that it had worked.
12: Did it?
9: So, story time!
12: I can't wait. Got the popcorn? Yeah. It's now years later. Sammy has landed at Cornell University. He joins the campus ministry, Crusade for Christ.
9: I loved that campus ministry. It was full of the most touchy-feely, emotionally vulnerable, sweet guys that I've ever met in my life.
12: In his junior year, he is hanging out with one of those guys from his ministry in his dorm room playing video games.
9: And he was a looker, just a tall, dashing gentleman with like the cutest amount of facial hair on his chin. And these eyes that had like three different colors in them, and there's like this orange-iness in there. It was
12: orange tie-dye eyes with a like little scruff. I can't. Okay.
9: So we're, you know, playing video games, and he starts goofing around with the controller, like hitting buttons. And I was like, hey, you are not helping.
12: Okay.
9: So he grabs me and picks me up and puts me like between his legs.
12: Uh-huh.
9: So, I was like still in a little bit of a sense of denial. I was like, okay, Sammy, don't panic. I'm sure this is something that straight guys do all the time. And you just didn't hang out with enough straight guys in high school to know that, you know?
12: To know they prefer playing video games like in each other's laps.
9: Exactly.
12: Yeah.
9: Precisely. That's totally okay. A normal thing. I was like, you are no longer helping. And he said, well, maybe I want your attention to be on something else. He leans forward, very forward gentleman, and just brings these lips together. I was like, oh, hallelujah. So that whole experience forced me to consider something that I was not ready to consider, but maybe there wasn't actually something wrong with me. Maybe this wasn't actually a demon. Maybe this was something innate that couldn't be prayed out of me because it's a part of who I am.

0: For as long as he can remember, Faith has been Sammy's guide for doing the right thing. But what does he do now? Stay tuned.
1: Former Vice President Mike Pence says that in President Trump's second term, lobbyists multiplied their spending in Washington.
2: People that want to drain the swamp in Washington, D.C., there's maybe nothing more swampy than the battle over getting tariff waivers for big business.
1: A critique of Trump and the populist right from Mike Pence. 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
3: On the next Texas Standard, Texas Tech and Texas A&M teaming up to narrow a huge rural health care gap. Also, Jewish voters in Texas and what some describe as a feeling of political homelessness. On the sports front, World Cup mania in the Lone Star State and a final reflection on a basketball championship that might have been but wasn't and what's left in its wake. All that and then some on the next Texas Standard.
0: 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Welcome back to Lab Judgment. Terrified that an evil spirit was oppressing him, Sammy went to get himself delivered. Then in college, Sammy experienced his first kiss.
4: It's at this point in the story that many people might turn away from the church, from the institution that rejects this core part of who they are. But Sammy, he turned toward it.
5: My mom has this gigantic study Bible. It is an epic Bible that everybody, like, who knows her, like, they know about this giant Bible that she opens that has multiple translations of scripture side by side. So it's like having four Bibles rolled into one, as big as a Bible normally is. I swiped that Bible. And I took it back with me to school and just was constantly going through it, trying to figure all of this out.
4: Page after page, night after night.
5: Reading the Bible, amassing things like commentaries and concordances to help me understand this at as deep a level as I possibly could.
4: Wow. God, you're just a nerd in your wiring.
5: Oh my gosh. Such a nerd.
4: Okay,
5: such a nerd. It was the most
4: Let
5: scientific
4: me read all the
5: read.
4: Textbooks. Yep. Yeah, okay. Got it. Scripture, science. Okay, you science the scripture.
5: I science the scripture.
4: What are you searching for, and what do you find?
5: I found so much beauty in the love letter that's written to humanity from God.
4: What do you mean?
5: Well, I went in looking for legal text to explain to me what I could and couldn't do as someone who is attracted to men and is a man. And instead, I found something very different. What I kept seeing throughout scripture was the beauty of diversity. See, and stay with me on this one.
4: Okay. I'm here.
5: So I was already in training to be an entomologist at the time. I was getting my undergraduate degree in entomology. So I started looking at what we know about God from biology, and you see that God absolutely loves diversity.
4: How so?
5: There's literally nothing that exists that God made one kind of. And it's so interesting for me to think about this. Was it Haldane who was asked, what do you know about God from biology? And his response was that God has an inordinate fondness for beetles.
4: Huh? Because there's so many species.
5: So many species. There are more species of beetles than there are birds, fish, and mammals combined together.
4: No.
5: Which is insane to think about, because I'm not saying there's more insects than them. Just the beetles. That
4: alone.
5: One category.
4: Mm-hmm. That is bonkers.
5: So when you think about that bonkersness, I want you to consider what it says about a God who would spend that kind of time caring about that level of diversity. And then thinking about how important diversity is, that it would even be a core value with God such that it's built into God's character himself. The Bible says that God exists as three beings in one. So even within the existence of God, there is diversity built in.
4: So you're saying like the Son, Father, and the Holy Spirit? The Father, the Son, the Holy
5: Ghost? Mm-hmm. That's diversity, baby.
4: Wow.
5: Yep.
4: I've never heard that take. That's a great take.
5: This one's a Sammy original. God himself exists as three beings in one, embodying diversity in the very character of God. And the Bible says very clearly that God is love. So what space do we have to even think for a moment that love itself would not be diverse?
4: And as Sammy kept reading the Bible and commentaries about familiar stories, he started finding all kinds of new interpretations.
5: You see, David and Jonathan with a love deeper than the romantic love that he has felt for his more than one wife. And you also see something really beautiful in the story of Ruth and Naomi, where Ruth says, "Please don't ask me to leave you, because wherever you go, I will go. Wherever you sleep, I will always sleep." But when I was mulling over these ideas, I remember one of my friends, Justin, saying to me, "Well, maybe the Bible doesn't say anything in favor of what you're looking for, like a loving gay relationship. And it says a lot of things in favor of straight people." I was like, "Oh, okay. Yeah, maybe you're right there." But that didn't really last for very long, because as I read through scripture, I did see myself represented.
4: And he reread the book of Samuel.
5: It's in the book that is my namesake, the person that I'm named after. And God says to Samuel, "Man looks at the outward appearance, but I am God and I look at the heart." And that moment of me recognizing, like, so much of that I've thought of myself as quirky and different, those things don't actually matter. What about my heart? What about the core of who I am? What about my character and the seat of my character and what drives the way that I behave and how I interact with other people? So what reason would I have theologically to distance myself from a context in which I can truly be authentic, in which I can truly express the beautiful, diverse love that's embodied in who God is? What reason do I have to push that away? Well, people's disapproval. And am I going to allow other people's disapproval to actually guide the way that I live my life? Do not be conformed to this world, but be transformed by the renewing of your mind, that you may prove that which is good and acceptable and the perfect will of God. Romans 12:2. I was finally ready to tell my mom.
4: He chose New Year's Eve, 2011. The ball had dropped and the rest of the family had gone to bed.
5: She was sitting next to me. I stared straight forward. I tried to manage all of my internal bodily functions because I was burping out of nervousness. I was like, "Okay, I have to say this." And she looked a bit, what's the word? Concerned? I was not even remotely surprised when she said, "So you're going to be the one to tell your father this." And I'm like, "Oh, I know." I know. And so think about this. It was New Year's Eve when I told my mom. It was November when I told my dad.
4: Almost a year.
5: Almost an entire year. When I told my dad, everyone was worried. My sister was worried and she was like, "Sammy, I don't think you should do this alone. I want to be there." And my mom was like, "I want to be there too." My brother was like, "Guys, I think you need to let Sammy handle this one by himself. Like, this needs to be a man to man kind of thing." And I was like, "Look, I'll take all the help I can get. Come on, y'all." So, so my sister and my mom, and I piled into my parents' bedroom. My dad was on the bed. And
4: wait, is this sneak attack? Like he's about to go to bed?
5: Yep. You know,
4: he's like in his jammies and
5: look,
4: you just are like,
5: "Lulu, these were not the best choices."
4: I'm just trying to get the scene. I'm not judging.
5: You know, dad looked like he was in a good enough mood. So I was like, "Hey dad,
6: I have something to tell you.
5: He looked at my mom. He looked at my sister. And he said, no. My mom shook her head like, yeah, Roosevelt, he's gay. This look overcame him of like shock and then embarrassment. And then he picked up a pillow and put it over his face.
4: Whoa.
5: He didn't have a lot to say that evening. And my dad didn't accept that at all.
4: Which made things hard at home, where Sammy was still living at the time.
5: We weren't talking very much. And after I'd come out to him, even less than that, because he was so uncomfortable with me, he couldn't even look at me when we would talk. He would just kind of look down or look up or look away.
4: There was this stony silence to his father, Sammy said, although every so often he'd break out of it.
5: He tried to talk me out of it. He brought up Sodom and Gomorrah. He brought up a few other scriptures. And my mom shook her head like, ooh, don't try that one. I tried that one.
4: One time he gave Sammy a book to read.
5: It was a very fiery evangelical book about the evils of homosexuality.
4: Another time he popped into Sammy's room with an idea.

0: I was like, are you suggesting that I find a house of ill repute and pay some money for this experience? He suggested that he would help me find a context. And I was like, okay, Dad, and this is not one of his, this is a moment where he feels like he was very much acting outside of his character, but he was panicking because he thought that my immortal soul was in danger. And I was like, Dad, wouldn't you consider that a sin? And he said, yeah, but it's a smaller sin than if you go out here and you live a life of sin with another man. My sister hit the roof. So that didn't go well.
1: And finally, Sammy's dad begged him to try deliverance.
0: I'm like, oh, sir, you are several years too late. I've been through that. He wanted me to just try it. Like, Sammy, why won't you just try it, though? And what I had to keep explaining to him was, I don't want to be any different than the way that I am now.
1: And with that, father and son went back to their separate corners.
0: In a lot of ways, I'd given up on the idea that we were ever going to be close, that I was going to have a close relationship with my father. I thought that's just how it was going to be. Now, at the time, I still wasn't sure what life looked like as a queer person. I wasn't sure whether I was going to date somebody. I didn't know what queer relationships looked like. Families, babies, children, like any of that.
1: When Sammy got to graduate school,
0: I was 23. And so this was a graduate school in Maryland. I joined an evangelical church in graduate school. I joined pretty quickly and became a part of a little bit of everything. And
1: he sang in the choir. He led Bible study and worship. And the more comfortable he grew with the congregation, he came out to two or three people.
0: After a while, that group grew to, it was 9 people who knew about me. And they were just so supportive and caring. I loved that. They would just spend time with me talking about all of this. And I felt like I was ready to really talk with my pastor about it too. Even if I wanted to squirm, even if I was scared for different reasons, honesty demanded that I let them know something that potentially would have precluded them allowing me to be in a position of leadership otherwise. So when I did tell my pastor, he thanked me for telling him. He said, Sammy, I know what you're afraid of. I know that you're afraid that people are going to leave you or abandon you or excise you from Christian community. He's like, you don't have to worry about that with me or this church. He's like, you know, I love you. This church loves you and cares about you. And that's just clear. That's just evident. I don't have any problem with you continuing to lead, you know, in the different ways that you're leading, which was really nice. And all of us celebrated. We're like, this is amazing. This is great.
1: And this is how it went for the next few months. If Sammy wasn't at the lab at school studying tiny honeybee parasites, he was at church with his friends.
0: And it literally wasn't until a fateful encounter with the street preacher that things went downhill.
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2: Welcome back to a special Snap Judgment Radiolab Marriage, The Deliverance episode. My name is Glenn Washington. When last we left, Sammy joined a church with a pastor who gave him the embrace that his father did not.

0: But then he found himself in a moral face-off with a street preacher.
1: Sammy was strolling through campus.
2: There was a street preacher who was heckling students who walked by and using the Bible to do so. If he saw somebody that didn't look like the straight-laced version of a Christian that he thought someone should, he would single them out and start throwing scriptures at them and telling them that they need to repent. So I decided to stand next to him, and when he would throw out scriptures that were unloving and uncaring, I would counter with the scripture that affirmed God's love for them. He was not pleased. But then when he realized that I capped it up with the scripture at the end, he was like, well, I guess I can't push back against that.
1: But when the street preacher targeted someone passing by that he assumed to be gay,
2: then he turned to me and he was like, no, that one's gay. And I was like, gay people are loved by God too. And he's like, what are you talking about? Where do you go to church? Who would let you believe that gay people are loved by God as they are? They need to change. I was like, we do not need to change. I am gay. And my pastors at church are aware of that. And he was like, who are your pastors? And I'm over here all big and bold and brazen. I'm like, he think he gonna say something to my pastors that they don't know. And he's like, I've got to call them. I'll let the whole denomination know. So the next day, I get a call from my pastor. And he simply tells me that he would like for me to come to his office that day if possible. And so I show up at the church. I walk in. I'm not worried. I'm not bothered. I mean, it's church. This is my space. But when I walk into his office and see the look on his face, I realize there's a problem. And he said, I got this voicemail. And I immediately think, this can't be about the street preacher. Can it be? And then he tells me, Sammy, this has been a problem for a while and I just haven't wanted to say anything. And I was like, what do you mean? He was like, I've had more than one conversation with people at this church. After I preached my sermon about homosexuality, more than one person came to me and said, well, in your sermon, you said that you can't be gay and be a Christian, but Sammy's gay and he very clearly loves Jesus. So it doesn't really seem like that's true. People know that you're sharper than me. You're getting your PhD. So when you say stuff, people listen to you. He said, how am I supposed to run a church if people are questioning whether I understand the Bible properly? It's like, so what would you, how, where will we go from here? And he said, you need to stop talking about homosexuality and you need to stop telling people that you're a gay person, that you're same-sex attracted, like this entire subject, I'm putting a kibosh to it. You're not talking about this anymore at our church. I was like, are you asking me to go back into the closet? I was like, you do know that that's an impossible decision, right? He's like, Sammy, that or I'm going to need you to leave. Now, I wanted to tell people about what happened. I wanted to tell people so that they would understand what occurred.
1: But Sammy never got the chance to do that.
2: So he called an all-church meeting. And one of my friends, knowing what was about to occur, took me out of town so that I wouldn't be around when it happened.
1: But later, Sammy gets a text on his phone. It's a video of the pastor at this church meeting.
2: He told everybody that I was a danger to Christian community because I had been ensnared in sexual sin.
1: Wow.
2: And it was really, really tough to hear someone else take the liberty to tell my story, because I was only out to a handful of people at the church at the time. To hear someone take that and declare it to an entire group of hundreds of people, and it really tore me up.
1: When do you tell your parents that you've been excommunicated?
2: Immediately. I went home and I cried. And my mom and dad, of course, wanted to understand why, because I was a grown man at, 25, crying in their house. And I told them what happened and They were upset.
1: His mom comforted him, clearly felt bad that her son was hurting. And his dad, he looked really angry, which Sammy figured was his quiet agreement with that pastor.
2: After that, no one from that church continued associating with me. And that's part of how excommunication tends to work. There's like soft excommunication where you can continue to at least show up, but you don't get to be officially a member at a church. And then there's hard excommunication where you can't even come to the church itself.
3: Wait, and which one?
2: Oh, I got hard excommunication.
3: Oh my God.
2: Yeah. Yeah. And so overnight, that entire community of people stopped speaking to me. So I just didn't have social connection anymore. Didn't know how I would reestablish social connection and just felt really sad and depressed. So I threw myself into my graduate school work. I was at the university all day, every day, sometimes doing 18-hour days, where at the end of the day, like, there was nothing to do but sleep.
1: All this time, Sammy had been working on a theory for his doctorate thesis.
2: I was trying to figure out what was leading to these massive die-offs in honeybee colonies.
1: Colony collapse disorder. Maybe you remember this. It was a big mystery over a decade ago. And people had come up with all kinds of conspiracy theories about why bees were dying off. Maybe it was secret government activities or cell phones. But Sammy, along with many other scientists, believed that at least one of the culprits was a parasite, a little parasitic mite that was somehow infecting the bees.
2: In addition to that, in order to test that theory, I had to find a way to raise those parasites in the lab, which is something that people haven't been able to do. We had an old rickety incubator that sometimes would go down and you had to be there in case it did to reset it or all of your mites would die. And it was something that took constant trial and error over and over and over of me trying different things and babysitting these mites constantly being there.
1: And not only did he manage to keep these little critters alive,
2: but I was able to get them to reproduce in the lab. I was able to get them to survive in this context that I made of an in vitro rearing system for them.
1: This was a really big breakthrough. Sammy was actually one of the people to crack the case for why so many bees were dying.
2: It was my research on these parasites that showed that they're actually liquefying the bee's liver and sucking that out of their body. And I was able to achieve something.
3: You're like an unparalleled scientist and human and science communicator, and it's a rare career. And it's sort of like to picture some of that starting out of that loneliness and that exile is really, that's hard.
2: It's a big chunk of the origin story. I look back on that constantly and think, man, that experience at church hurt me in such a way where it caused me to do something that was really great, but I can't look at what I achieved there and not feel a little bit conflicted about it, because that project came out of a lot of hurt.
1: And somewhere along the way, as he was focusing on all these little bugs, his phone lights up with a text message from his dad saying,
2: I need to talk to you. My dad and I weren't having a lot of conversation. We weren't talking very much. So I wasn't expecting anything good when he sent me that text message. He said, come on, let's go to the Olive Garden, which is his favorite restaurant in the world. We got to the Olive Garden and he told me that he'd been doing some thinking and that he was really, really upset about what had happened to me at that church.
4: I was kind of, you know, feeling your pain, what you were going through and so on and forth. You know, you can feel that, you know, coming from another person if they're going through a certain ordeal, whatever in life.
1: This, of course, is Sammy's dad, Pastor Roosevelt Ramsey.
4: You have a tendency to feel the pain, and especially somebody, someone close to you, like a son. I was hurt too, you know, that they would do this thing to you.
2: And he told me that he was really upset with my pastor for the ways that he had talked about me being a gay man.
4: Well, my thoughts about him is that he just really didn't go to the Lord and, you know, ask God what's going on here.
2: And I was kind of confused at this point.
3: Yeah.
2: So I was like, Dad, this is, he used the exact same language that you use. When I did come out to you, you came in my room, you asked me to consider, you know, changing. You asked me to consider getting prayed for, getting delivered. You asked me to consider like all of these ways of not being gay. And it made me feel pretty distant from you.
4: At that time, a point, you know, my feelings, my emotions, mm-hmm. all that stuff was all out there, you know? So when this hit me, man, it was like a meteor or something come out of space and boom, you know? But that's why I had to pray and ask God, you know, to help me in this situation. And what happened after that, you know, then I began to feel different about it, you know?
2: I think it just really, really got to him to see me so sad. Mm-hmm. And he explained that that forced him into introspection. Hmm. It forced him to recognize the same way that that pastor was treating you, I've been treating you. And so I couldn't be mad at him without being mad at myself.
1: And then, unbeknownst to Sammy at the time, Pastor Ramsey did the same thing that Sammy had done. He went to the Bible, searching for guidance.
4: The Bible, if you look into the Bible, it's all a great big love story.
2: Amen to that.
4: Yeah, how God loved us. Mm-hmm. And that's how we are supposed to love each other.
2: Mm-hmm.
4: You know, and because you came out and said that you was a gay man and so on and so forth, you know, that's no reason for me not to love you anymore. Mm-hmm. If anything, it's for me to love you even more.
2: This idea that it is about love, that man looks at the outward appearance, man looks at how these things appear, but God actually sees the heart of it. The fact that my dad and I were resonating on that same wavelength, it was really beautiful to me. Like it hit me really hard.
4: God don't operate like that. God is about love, you know?
2: He had told me that he was, I guess at this point you could call it coming around, but I feel like I've come around. I mean, it took me years to accept myself. And I gave my dad, a few months before I gave up on him? I sat there with my dad with my eyes welling up and I said to my dad, I wasn't prepared for you coming around. And he said a set of words I will never forget. With a son like you, how could I not?
4: Mm-hmm.

0: A very, very big thank you to Sammy Ramsey and Pastor Roosevelt Ramsey for sharing their story. And a fun fact is that Sammy turned his father onto bees.
1: Oh, let me interject something right here.
0: Mm-hmm.
1: And because of my beautiful, wonderful son here, Samuel, I'm now what I call an American beekeeper. Mm. I'm going to my fourth year, and I think I'm doing it pretty good with the guidance of my son here, Samuel Ramsey. So I thank God for that, you know, and we have a relationship like never before.
0: You'll learn more about him and his work with bees in particular on his website. You can find the link to that in our show notes. And you should know, Sammy and Lulu make a kids podcast for Radiolab. It's called Terrestrials. And they just dropped an episode, The Dad Venture, all about dads in the animal world. It's a super fun romp. Terrestrials, wherever you get your podcasts. The original score was by Nicholas Marks, was produced by Lulu Miller from Radiolab, and Snap Judgment's own Nancy Lopez.

you missed even a moment, know that an entire world of Snap storytelling awaits. KQED in San Francisco is Snap Judgment's Orbiting Hall of Justice and big news at long last. 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On Team Snap, the union-represented producers, artists, editors, and engineers are members of the National Association of Broadcast Employees and Technicians, Communications Workers of America, AFL-CIO, Local 51, Robots. Please note that no Snap Studios content may be used for training, testing, or developing machine learning or AI systems without prior written permission. Snap is brought to you by the team that refuses to cast demons out of the Uber producer, Mr. Mark Ristich, no matter how much he begs. And there's Nancy Lopez, Pat Messini-Miller, Anna Sussman, Renzo Gorio, John Facile, Shayna Sheely, Taylor Decott, Flo Wiley, Bo Walsh, Marissa Dodge. And this is not the news. No way is this the news. In fact, you could quote Ezekiel 25:17. I will strike down upon thee with great vengeance and furious anger those who attempt to poison and destroy my brothers. My vengeance be upon thee. Yes. You could quote it as if it were a real Bible verse and not just something made up for the movie Pulp Fiction, and you would still not be as far away from the news as this is. But this is

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1: Stardate June 21st. Our clocks tick off a steady 24 hours per day, but if a sundial could record the time with the same accuracy, it would show that the length of the day changes. The difference is called the equation of time. Clocks measure the length of a day averaged over a full year, the sun's average motion across the sky. Sundials show the sun's true motion. Over the course of a year, the length of a solar day, the period from one local noon to the next varies by almost a minute. And that adds up. In early February, a solar day lasts about 14 minutes less than 24 hours. In early November, it lasts about 16 and a half minutes more than 24 hours. The change has a couple of causes. Earth's orbit is lopsided, so our planet travels at different speeds. When we're closest to the sun, we move faster than average. When we're farthest, we move slower. But the rate at which Earth spins on its axis remains the same. The difference in those two motions causes the sun to move a little faster or slower across the sky, changing the length of a solar day. And Earth's axis is tilted, so the poles take turns dipping toward the sun. Today is the June solstice, so the North Pole is tilting sunward. The change in the sun's position as a result of that tilt adds to the complexity. The solar day is exactly 24 hours long around June 13th, so now the equation of time is almost zero, a close match between the sundial and the clock. For the McDonald Observatory, I'm Billy Henry.

Hello everybody, this is Keith Pannell and it's summertime. That means I'm going to take a holiday. I'm going up to the mountains, I'm going to the Alhambra, I'm going to go to Toronto, or maybe I'll just stay at home, but I'm not going to be coming to the radio station to do interviews for Science Studio and or We Are UT El Paso. But in that 2 month period, Olivia Williams, the producer of those programs, will be making her own choice for the best programs in the last year and a half or 2 years. 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

0: This is We Are UT El Paso, a series of conversations featuring the creative faculty of the University of Texas at El Paso.
1: Hello, everybody, and welcome back to another program in the We Are UT El Paso series. And today is a red letter day because it introduces not only a speaker from the College of Business, who's going to talk about many things, but one of them will be athletic finances, athletic in the big sports financing. But before we get to that, we have a new co-host for this program, as was intimated several weeks ago on another program. Her name is Nadia Whitehead. She's an assistant vice president in communications, or for communications, and she's going to bring a different sort of viewpoint to these conversations, different from mine anyway, I think. And so, Nadia, welcome to We Are UT El Paso.
2: Yes, thanks for having me, Keith. Thanks for that nice introduction. So let's talk about our special guest here today. He is in the Woody L. Hunt College of Business, and he is an assistant professor of finance. His name is Spencer Barnes. You want to say hi, Spencer?
3: Hi, thanks for having me.
1: Yeah. Well, I'm glad you're here. And I've been having programs with other people from this College of Business. And I've got to say, each time at the end of the program, I more enjoyed it than I thought I would. So you guys have got a different vantage point and a different attitude towards being on a faculty in a major research university, I think, too, compared to, say, science and engineering. But before we get into what you do, what you're interested in, tell us about yourself. Where did you grow up? What were you like as a kid? What did you do?
3: Yeah, sure. So I grew up in Batesville, Arkansas, which is a very small town in northeastern Arkansas. Population now, I think, is up to like 10,000 people. When I was there, it was like 8,000 people. So very small, very rural. And we were the city center for about 2 hours in any radius. So the towns next to us were even smaller. So having that type of situation growing up in a small town, I think it gave me a lot of different viewpoints about the world and how things end up working there, because one of the main things in our town was actually high school sports. That was one of the big things that was going on. You know, what are you doing Friday night? Oh, well, I'm going to go see the high school football game. I'm going to hang out with my friends. You know, that's where we're going to socialize and have a good time.
1: So that fits in with West Texas.
3: Yeah.
1: I mean, if you go out to Midland, Odessa, and Andrews, and all these places, yeah, they have football stadiums that will hold three times the population.
3: Yep.
1: Right?
3: Yep.
1: It's quite entertaining to go out and watch a game.
3: Mm-hmm. Yeah. So you know, that's sort of my background of where I grew up and what I was doing. What I was interested in, I was very interested in academics when I was in school, did a lot of AP classes. I was also very interested, though, in sports. I played on the soccer team, but I was actually a defender. And I guess the knowledge of soccer in a small town in Arkansas is, as a defender, you're supposed to kick the ball as hard as you can away from your goal. Any direction, just not towards the goal. So that's what I was doing.
1: That's lesson number one.
3: Yeah, lesson number one.
1: There are many others that follow.
3: Yes, yes. And then I was also on the golf team. Had a lot of fun doing that. And then also on things like the debate team and whatnot. So
1: pretty well-rounded.
3: Yeah. I think I had a lot of fun. You know, I would do board game nights on the nerdy side, but then also do sporting on the jock side, I guess you could say. So it was sort of all around. I had a fun time.
1: What were you interested in academically?
3: So the thing that I was interested in the most in junior high and high school was actually science. I really liked biology. Biology was my favorite, and I actually ended up minoring in biology in undergrad. And so that's what I really, really liked. That was probably my favorite class. And then I actually had affinity towards math as well. I had a calculus teacher at my high school that basically made me see how math was, you know, one of the foundational blocks of the world, right? And he was very important to my academic journey, and he meant a lot. So, yeah.
1: And how did all that sort of develop? You went to college. Where did you go?
3: Yeah, so I went to Belmont University in Nashville, Tennessee. to do my undergraduate degree. And so I majored in economics, and then I minored in biology and mathematics. I was thinking about doing pre-med, but I took a chemistry course, and I was horrible at it, right? I just did not understand, you know, the math in that situation at all. So, you know, I went with my strengths, and I was really good at economics. And so took that then to sort of look at the business world between supply and demand and the different forces there.
2: So you went to school in Tennessee, you graduated successfully, decided you're going to be someone in economics. What does one do with economics? What did you go jump into a career right away, or did you go into research?
3: Yeah, so in my junior year, actually, I was at a little bit of a crossroads. And one of the unique things about Belmont University is it's smaller. It's a private liberal arts, and you have an advisor as one of your professors. And so I was, as an econ major, I was a little confused. Do I want to go out and try to work for a business? Do I want to try to go to grad school? What I need to try to do here? I talked with my professor and ultimately ended up coming to the idea that I want to try to go to grad school.
2: Okay.
3: And so when I went to grad school, I started applying for PhD programs, and ended up going, getting accepted to Florida State University, which is in Tallahassee, Florida. And I started in their econ PhD program, actually. Found out that I actually like the business aspect of things more, and transferred over into the finance PhD program.
2: Oh, wow. Okay. So what attracted you to that?
3: Yeah. So I was really attracted, to the finance program at Florida State University just because it took all the knowledge that I had from my economics undergraduate degree and then made it more applicable towards how do we do everyday business between, corporations and employees and the consumers, right? And mm-hmm. I found that more interesting than maybe necessarily researching things such as like behavioral nudges, right? Like how do I incentivize somebody to buy something, right? Like that, mm-hmm. I was a little more interested in looking at the business as a whole. And so that's what sort of attracted me over to the finance department.
1: What was your dissertation about, your PhD dissertation?
3: Yeah, so my dissertation, PhD, and sort of leading into what I do today, was in between the intersection of labor economics and corporate finance. And so the basic questions in that field are, if we treat employees better, how does that impact our financing opportunities, right? Are investors more likely to invest their money with us? Are banks more likely to give us loans? So that's what I did my dissertation on, is basically how do you treat employees and then how does that impact financing opportunities for businesses?
2: So curious what the results were.
3: Yeah. So it's sort of, there's a tension there, right? There's a tension there where basically on one hand, you would think treating your employees better, that's costly, right? It takes more money. So if I'm spending more money on my employees, then I might not be able to generate profit that makes my investors happy, and they might ask for their money back. On the other hand, if I treat my employees better, it's more costly, but maybe they work harder. They produce a better product.
1: They'll stay longer.
3: Or perhaps They'll stay longer, right? Because we know turnover is a big costly thing for companies. And then if that's the case, then maybe investors like my company even more and decide to give me even more money to make new products and new ideas and new innovations. And I find in that dissertation that it's actually that's the latter, that if you treat your employees better, the company ends up doing better.
1: And was that a surprise? Looking from the outside, I'd say, you know, if you treat people better, they do better things with you and for you.
3: Yeah. So I think in the current setting, it's not as surprising as it once was. But if you think about some older companies where, you know, especially in the Industrial Revolution and whatnot, you could sort of treat employees as just sort of capital, right? Like a machine. Mm-hmm. And it didn't really matter. And so today it's not as surprising. I totally agree with that. But nonetheless, providing some empirical evidence for it was useful.
1: Where do unions fit into this? Because, you know, one reads and one has a vague feeling, that's all I have, that there's always a tension between the workforce represented by a union, and I think unions are great, and employers and stockholders, etc. Did that come into your equations at all?
3: It actually did not. I mean, I ended up controlling and conditioning for union rates and whatnot, but the union literature in the economics research area is massive. And so I felt like my research, you know, it wasn't necessarily going to fit into that space.
2: Okay. So you do your thesis, you earn your PhD, and then did you immediately think, I want to go to UTEP? Or how did you end up becoming a minor?
3: Yeah. So the way I ended up becoming a minor, which I think might be the case for quite a few professors, is you apply to a lot of jobs and you take the one you get. And So that's actually how I ended up becoming a minor. But in all seriousness, though, I really have enjoyed, I've been here for now about 3.5, 4 years. I've really enjoyed the university. I've really enjoyed being a minor. And so I'm very thankful that I did get this opportunity to come here and be a professor.
1: Tell us a little bit the process over in the College of Business. In the sciences, liberal arts, you come in, you've got a 5-6 year probationary period, then you can apply for tenure. You can get it or you cannot. And the decision about tenure is made by, have you got research grants in our case? Have you written lots of papers that have been well received by your peers? Is that basically what you do, or do you have a different attitude towards, like, consulting with companies to helping those companies is an important ingredient beyond just the academic papers?
3: So ours is actually probably very similar to the other sciences, where you have 5 to 6 years on your tenure cycle. And then after that, you get tenure or you don't get tenure. So it's very similar to that. And it's based on your research productivity, your teaching, and sort of what you're doing for the college. Then after you get tenure, that's where in the College of Business, they would then like you start doing consulting and starting interacting with the local businesses within the El Paso community.
1: So you don't come in, the positions aren't offered based upon your expertise and the business arrangements around the campus. I mean, in the city, the area.
3: Yeah. And so that's exactly right. First of all, it's like, show us that you can be a scholar and meet those bars. Then once you've proven that to us and we grant you tenure, now let's take what you've been doing for the past 5 to 6 years and let's incorporate that into the local community and get our students with good jobs, with where they can really help businesses grow in the area.
1: We're going to take a short break. This is We Are UT El Paso. My name is Keith Pannell. I'm here with Nadia Whitehead and our guest Nadia again,
2: Spencer Barnes.
1: And we shall be back very shortly.
4: With federal funding for public media eliminated, listeners all over this country are stepping up to support public radio. Hi, I'm Elsa Chang from All Things Considered.
5: And I'm Aisha Roscoe from Weekend Edition. We're here to share a little of what people are saying. Kyle in Brooklyn says, I'm skipping 2 lattes a month to keep Steve Inskeep in my ear each morning. We see you and thank you, Kyle.
4: Farouk in El Paso, Texas says, public radio is one of the key bloodlines of this country, keeping communities connected. Thank you, Farouk.
5: And Diane in Juneau, Alaska says, I'm so sorry this day has come. 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Thanks, Diane.
4: If you have already made your gift to the station, or if you're a sustaining donor, seriously, thank you.
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4: And thanks.
2: Welcome back to We Are UT El Paso. I'm Nadia Whitehead, co-hosting with Keith Pannell, and we have our special guest today, Spencer Barnes. I know I worked with you last year in 2025 to highlight some of your research that actually went viral. And I know it's related to football, which you were talking about earlier. I'm not the biggest fan of football, I've got to be honest with you, but I know there's a ton of people who are. Can you tell us a little bit about the work you did studying the NFL and the Kansas City Chiefs? How does a professor of finance all of a sudden start looking into that?
3: Yeah, I'd be happy to. So you might think it's weird as a, assistant professor of finance that I ended up looking and researching into the NFL. But if you think about it, the NFL actually provides, and sports in general, actually provide a really nice setting in order to test some of our basic economic and finance ideas. So there's this theory called regulatory capture. in the economics world, in between economics and finance, which basically what ends up happening is everything gets flipped on its head, is that the people that are supposed to be regulating the companies actually end up having the companies regulate them. This was a really big problem in the 08 financial crisis. So the companies that give out bond ratings, basically telling you how risky a company is, were actually being somewhat regulated by the company, companies themselves, because if the bond rating agency did not give an appropriate rating to a company, then that company would just go to a different bond rating agency. And so this is what we call regulatory capture. Now, it's hard to test that with data in the econ and finance world because of delayed disclosure. It takes many years after something bad has happened to figure out what was going wrong, right? And people still are researching what went wrong in 08, right? And so what sports provides is a really unique setting to look at the outcomes of basically regulation, right? Referees, when there is quite a bit on the line. And so that's why I ended up looking at the NFL, because referees are in a public space. It's watched by millions of people. It's in real time. The effect is immediately known when they make a call. And so this prevents all the issues that you might typically have when you're trying to research a company. And so what we ended up thinking about was, well, the NFL has a lot of financial incentives to make sure that people watch their product, right? At the end of the day, the NFL is an entertainment industry, right? That's how they make their money. They make their money from advertisements and TV deals, right? That's where most of their money comes from. And
1: don't they get a lot from jerseys? You're wearing a Hunt Business College jersey.
3: I am, right? It looks nice.
1: It seems to me that millions of Americans go around with adverts on their shoulders.
3: Yeah. So part of the revenue is from jerseys as well. And so if you have popular players, what's your incentive? To keep them popular, right? And so, is Arsenal?
1: Yes, yeah, exactly. Right. I just to point out to the audience, I just flashed him my Arsenal scarf.
3: Yes.
1: I was watching the play before I got here.
3: Yeah, very nice, very nice. So yeah, so you have, the NFL has a lot of financial incentives of, let's take the popular team and keep them popular, right? Because that's what's driving our money and that's what's driving our revenues. And so what we end up doing is we use penalty data, about 13,000 penalties from 2015 to 2023. And we basically end up researching, do the Chiefs end up getting preferential treatment during the regular season or during the postseason? Because there's a lot of anecdotal evidence for the past 5 years that everybody says, oh, the Chiefs, Patrick Mahomes gets favorable calls. And so what we wanted to do was actually, do our statistical techniques and put that to the test. We find in the regular season that the Chiefs don't get any preferential treatment, but in the postseason, since Mahomes has been their quarterback, the Chiefs do actually end up getting favorable calls from the referees. We don't find a similar effect for quarterbacks like Tom Brady or the Philadelphia Eagles or the LA Rams. It seems to be concentrated just within the Chiefs. And the way we explain that is then we look at TV revenue and TV viewership. And we find that once Mahomes became the quarterback for the Kansas City Chiefs, more people watch those games, and therefore they have higher viewership and higher rating numbers, which makes marketing people and advertising people happy, right? So that's sort of the crux of that paper and what we did there and the research that we were able to sort of get to go viral.
1: When Nadia tells us that this went viral, what does that mean?
3: Yeah, so one way to think about that is on the social media platform of Reddit. It ended up it was posted on the subreddit of the NFL subreddit. It ended up getting 14,000 likes and something like 4,000 comments. So we know that random internet people out there, at least 4,000 of them decided to comment on this research that was coming out of the College of Business.
1: And what would they say?
3: It was a very heated discussion, right? Mm-hmm. Some were, oh, this is totally happening. Now we have empirical evidence of it. Some of them said, well, I don't need a professor to do research to tell me that that's what's going on. I was like, okay. and then some of them were like, oh, that's not happening. You know, the method's flawed or they did something wrong. So, but nonetheless, it got people thinking about, at least it got the general public thinking about, okay, okay, there are economic and financial incentives going on in most settings that you deal with. And so I think that was a pretty cool aspect of the paper.
1: So can you be directly blamed for the demise of the Chiefs?
3: Oh, well, it's
1: right? I mean, this last season, they didn't get all those favorable calls because of your paperwork.
3: It was a little coincidental how that worked out this year. They didn't make it to the playoffs after our paper came out. So I'm not really sure, if somebody in the NFL saw it and said, oh, we need to do something. But so I don't know.
1: So this is an interesting sort of sideline for me, but does that mean you're going to change and focus more on financing in sport? Because there's a lot of dirty stuff out there.
3: Yeah, I know. And some of the people I've talked to, they've said that this is also a really big problem in FIFA. Right. And that, there could be a lot of research to be done in the soccer world as well. So, yes, I think this will continue to be part of my research agenda. Something actually I'm working on right now is there are arbitrary hiring rules that companies use. Right. Have you ever applied for a job and said on the job application, minimum experience requirement, 5 years? Well, you're a college graduate. And you've been studying for 4 years. You have no experience, right? How are you supposed to get an entry-level job if it requires 5 years of experience? Well, companies do this because they have binding resource constraints, right? I can't go through every resume of thousands of people to see if they're, able to do this job. So I got to put some arbitrary rule of thumbs out there. The NFL does a similar thing. They have different things. So like for wide receivers, if your hand size is less than 9 inches, you are deemed a not good wide receiver.
2: Oh, wow.
3: Just hand size, right?
1: That's from 9 inches from the tip to the wrist or what?
3: From
1: or the width.
3: Width.
1: Wow.
3: Width, right? So 9 inches, right? And they put in this arbitrary rule of thumb and basically say, well, if you don't have 9-inch hands, we throw you out, right? We're not going to consider you. And so what we want to do is basically say, well, that's a unique setting to where we can actually relate that back to companies because they do these, if you have 4 years of experience, sorry, you don't meet our cutoff. We're not even going to interview, right? But maybe that person with 4 years of experience could be a really, really good employee, but we're going to miss out on that opportunity as a company. And so, we want to try to use this setting in the NFL to maybe relate that back to companies. And so that's an idea that we've been working on. But yeah, I think I'm going to do a few more research ideas in the sports world.
1: Is that one of the reasons that many companies don't bother with the hiring themselves? They outsource it to companies that screen and then give you a very concentrated number of 10 candidates instead of 5,000.
3: Yeah, so that's become actually a very common practice, right, where you sort of outsource the initial screening of things. I think that's a totally a valid reason on why these companies are doing it, just because you have to have rules of thumb because you just don't have enough time on your hands to go through everybody. So, yeah, I think that's an outcome of what's happening.
1: There's another aspect of this. Famous people with a lot of money are buying up soccer teams, in particular in Britain. I don't know these actors that bought a team called Wrexham. It's in Wales. It's a tiny little, beautiful little town, but they had a football team that was doing very little. But then two California Hollywood stars, I don't know their names, bought the team, and all of a sudden, interest, more and more money, more capacity to hire top players, and they moved up two divisions. And the very fact that you talked about the Chiefs, does Taylor Swift have an impact on the success of a team like that? I mean, it brings more money, I suppose. Although why you'd go to a game to sit in a 60,000 stadium, right, just to be close, it beats me.
3: Yeah. So unfortunately in our setting, when we started the research paper and the research idea, we did not have data yet on the Taylor Swift effect. So we weren't able to look at that. But now that a few years have gone by, I do sort of want to pull up the data again to see if there was a bump there. Because there have been economics professors that did an analysis on the county level GDP and activity and basically found that when Taylor Swift came to town, it was like the equivalent of having I can't remember what it was, but the equivalent of several Walmarts coming into your town just for one day. Like a ton of money got pumped into the local economy, right? So I would think that there would be a bump in the data with a Taylor Swift effect and a celebrity effect, but I haven't had time to look at it.
2: Sounds like another opportunity to go viral.
3: Yeah.
2: You need to do that paper.
1: Let's just switch from the professional game to the college game, which frankly is now professional. For someone like me, when I see high school players with their own little websites and being paid to go to play at Tennessee, and then they don't like Tennessee, so they get paid more to go to Texas. I think that's destroying an awful lot of the goodwill that sport has, because it's now the money is coming down to the lowest levels, you know, school kids. What's your feeling about this?
3: Yes. So I've been talking about this a lot with my co-authors and people that I do research with. And there hasn't been much work done on this yet, on the NIL stuff. First of all, basically because there hasn't been that much time yet. So we haven't been able to sort of look that much at collect data and sort of see what's going on there. But a lot of it is basically just sort of saying, well, if you have a lot of money, your program's going to be good. If you don't have a lot of money, your program's going to be bad. Because one nice thing about professional sports is, at least in the NFL, is cap space. Is teams can only spend an X amount of money, and then once they hit that X, it's gone, right? In college, that's not the case, right? If some super rich alumni from UT Austin wants to donate an absurd amount of money, they can do that. And then boom, they're able to get the best players throughout the nation. And so, yeah.
1: But they still don't make the playoffs.
3: Yeah. And they still don't make the playoffs. so it's basically just become whoever's the richest team is going to be the best. And yeah, to me, that takes away a lot of the point of sport, because who doesn't love an underdog story where people really believe in what they're doing and then are able to come out on top, right? Like, that's exciting to watch. And so it's going to become something, at least right now, because it's the Wild West in this college space. It's just going to be a situation where whoever is the richest team is most likely going to win. And that's who we're going to see. And so it's going to be this thing where, sort of like in airlines, and sort of like for retail shopping. I mean, like when you go buy your retail shopping stuff, where are you going? You're going to Amazon, you're going to Walmart, and then maybe TJ Maxx or like one other, you know, when you're going to go fly, who are you picking? Southwest, United, American, right? So then college football and college sports are going to become, okay, well, college football, who's it going to be? Well, it's going to be Alabama, UT Austin, you know, it's going to be 6 to 8 teams each year. And everybody else is sort of going to fall way, way down.
1: So do you have an opportunity, or are people already doing it, writing academic papers to sort of trash this approach and say, look, no, stop. This is going to ruin college sport.
3: So I actually do. There is a colleague that I just saw at a previous finance conference about 3 months ago or so. She is at the Miami University of Ohio. And she's actually doing some work on NIL funding and basically looking at, does this impact the performance of players? Because, you know, hopefully if you give somebody $1 million, they perform better. Well, she's actually sort of finding the opposite, that if you give an 18-year-old $1 million, they end up going to buy a car and then they don't really work as hard, right? So the research is starting to form, basically saying like, hey, if you're going to do this, at least put in some contracts in place, right? Some binding contracts.
1: Yes.
3: Or some rules. Cause right now there just really isn't any rules. I mean, it's just sort of throw a bunch of money at somebody and they'll come your way, right? And that's about it.
1: Well, we've run out of our 28 minutes and we can't buy anymore, no matter what funding we would have. And it's been great having you here. So Nadia, why don't you just close it out?
2: Yes. Thank you so much, Dr. Barnes. We loved talking to you. I certainly learned a lot about football, how the NFL operates. And this is We Are UT El Paso. Keith and I will be back next week.
1: Adios.
0: We Are UT El Paso is a production of KTEP. The show is recorded at the Communication Department at the University of Texas at El Paso. 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
6: Welcome to Making Contact, and today we are airing part two of a two-part series on the African-American history of Indianapolis. This story comes to us from our friends at Urbanist Media and their podcast, Urban Roots. The podcast tries to understand history, policy, and planning from the perspective of the people that live in those cities and who are trying to preserve the lost stories of their shared past. And joining us today again is Deka Hussein from Urbanist Media. So Deka, for our listeners that maybe didn't catch part one, what did we learn about Indianapolis last week?
7: Last week we spoke about Black Indianapolis, the history that's actually quite specific to the Indiana Avenue corridor and its very vibrant, rich African American history and the extant places that are there still and the places that are also not quite there, but a lot of on the ground folks are doing quite a bit of work to help commemorate. So some of that is the history of Madam C.J. Walker and some of its other histories that are related to the planning efforts and the development efforts that are being done to cultivate and kind of retain the African-American history of Indiana Avenue.
6: And today we're going to be listening to part two. So what is today's story about?
7: Today's show focuses on a couple different stories related to Indianapolis that are a little bit outside of the Indiana Avenue corridor, basically trying to say, hey, there is Black history throughout Indianapolis. It is not just located within this very specific area, but that there are places like Norwood, which was in relatively unknown history that I think a lot of people had, they had the stories and they didn't really share them until one activist, Kayla Austin, came in and started talking to people. And she actually did it in a really unique way where she was like, she's an artist. So she was doing the artwork and drawing, painting the individuals that she would meet who had connections to Norwood, and she would talk to them and she would record their oral history. And through that work, it was just, it was so incredible to learn and hear about lots of other important African American figures that really were integral to helping shape the history of Indianapolis in terms of its African American history.
6: Thank you, Deka. And by the way, if you'd like more information about Urbanist Media, visit us online at radioproject.org for links to all of their episodes. And now here's part two of their journey into the Black history of Indianapolis.
8: The reason I'm in the preservation business is because my mother taught me that this is something important.
7: That's Claudia Polly, the preservationist we introduced you to last episode.
9: She wouldn't do any of the work she does today if it weren't for her mother's influence.
8: She had been a preservationist back in the day when we all just thought she was a little crazy.
7: Ah! When Claudia's mother, Jean Spears, got into preservation in the late 1950s, she started small.
8: They were tearing down these mansions, and Mom would go into these homes, and she'd take out marble fireplaces, mahogany staircases, stained glass windows, and then she created her own antique store.
9: In the 60s, Jean raised her preservation game. It all started when she began looking for her family's new home.
8: We couldn't move to the house that we wanted to move to because of segregation. The white realtors wouldn't let us go through. So my mother started looking downtown, and Lockerbie Square was then, at that point, was a white slum. Now it's the preeminent preservation district in Indianapolis. And Mom bought a house for $5,000. It was not in great shape.
7: How many bedrooms?
8: 15 room house, one bathroom. It was really not a place that you wanted to set foot in.
7: But that didn't scare Jean Spears.
8: She restored it beautifully and lived in it for 15 years and then said, why am I not doing this to the Black neighborhood of downtown Indianapolis where her grandparents had lived?
9: It was easier said than done. During the 1950s and 60s, the city of Indianapolis used eminent domain to take land away from Indiana Avenue for highway construction.
7: The city then sold the land to Indiana University.
9: Then she saw Indiana Avenue take another hit.
8: They watched Madam Walker's house be destroyed for the widening of West Street. Nobody stood up and said, no, you can't do that.
7: But the city did. Luckily, about six blocks of historic homes survived.
9: One day, she saw an opportunity to buy one of those homes. It was, well, another fixer-upper.
8: If the termites had not been holding hands, that house would have fallen down. So
7: Jean worked her magic and turned it into another beautiful home.
9: She met her new neighbors and organized them. She helped rename the neighborhood to Ransom Place in honor of Freeman Ransom, Madam Walker's lawyer, who had lived in the neighborhood during the company's heyday in the 1910s.
7: In the late 1980s, Jean noticed the university making moves once again.
8: The university, it's all on the south side of Indiana Avenue. It said it was not going to cross over to the north side. Well,

0: homes of Black doctors, civic leaders, and other professionals who had lived in the neighborhood, many of whom had worked for Madam Walker.
1: In 1991, they succeeded. Today, the National Register of Historic Places includes this neighborhood.
2: That's how Ransom Place Historic District came to be.
0: Thanks in no small part to the connection to Madam C.J. Walker, Jean Spears was able to save this pocket of Black history in an area the city had almost erased from memory.
1: But Black indie history is about more than Madam Walker. Other stories and places in the city need protection too.
0: Luckily, today, a new generation is carrying on what Miss Jean Spears started.
1: Welcome to Urban Roots, a podcast from Urbanist Media that dives into little-known stories from history. We're your hosts. I'm cities journalist Vanessa Quirk.
0: And I'm historic preservationist Dela Hussein Wetzel. Today, we're continuing our two-part series on Black Indianapolis.
1: If you missed part one, now's a good time to go back and listen to that episode so that you can learn about Madam C.J. Walker and Indiana Avenue.
0: In this episode, we'll go beyond Madam Walker and tell you stories of Black Indianapolis that have rarely been told.
1: And we'll introduce you to three Black women who are safeguarding these stories of the past and guiding Indianapolis toward a better future.
3: I have a new nickname. I'm being called a rogue historian.
4: Rogue? Oh my God, you put that on a business card.
3: I was like, I'm getting t-shirts. Yes. Y'all need a t-shirt?
0: When she's not roguely researching, Kayla Austin stays busy as a painter, a grassroots advocate, and the founder of a consulting company that helps Black neighborhoods mobilize history for their own protection.
1: Kayla, who's mixed race, grew up in Indianapolis. When she left as a young adult, she had no intention of ever coming back. But in 2020, in the midst of the pandemic, she returned.
3: But I was depressed to be back here because I have so many negative memories attached to it. My mother's family was pretty deeply involved in the Klan, actually. And so the stories that were told to me about what it means to be Black were very derogatory, right? And so there's a very long path to kind of recover that. And history is how I've been able to do so, right?
0: Kayla embarked on a new project to try and reconnect with the city that she had previously written off.
3: I just started inviting people into my studio and I'm doing their portraits and I'm recording their oral histories. That's also how I meet Miss Flanora.
1: Miss Flanora Frazier.
3: And she's just this little tiny old lady and she's very sassy.
0: Miss Flanora told Kayla about the place where she grew up, Norwood, a small neighborhood about 5 miles southeast from Indiana Avenue.
3: Norwood is less than half a mile from the house I was born in, and no one ever talked about Norwood.
1: Here's an excerpt of Ms. Flanora that Kayla recorded for her oral history project.
5: It was but one, maybe two telephones in the neighborhood, but everybody knew everything. How did the word get around? You do something down the street, when you get home, Mom knew it, and you could get a spanking anywhere. And then get home and have another one. So you try to be good. The neighbors would look out for your kids. Nobody had to worry. And you never went hungry. You could eat at anybody's house. It was a very caring community, I tell you. So much different from now.
1: The more Kayla learned from Miss Flanora about her history, the more it drew her in.
3: She's 92 years old. Her grandfather, he escaped slavery when he was 13 years old and joined the U.S. Colored Troops.
0: This regiment of African Americans suffered unimaginable losses during the Civil and American Indian Wars.
3: 5,000 colored troops leave and 950 of them make it back home.
1: Miss Flanora's grandfather, Reverend Sidney Pinnock, was one of those men. He and many others in his regiment made Norwood their home.
3: The lots over in this part of town are only $50. You got probably $25 to throw in on a house with your best friend. And that's what they do, right? They penny party. Mm-hmm. Everybody throws in $10. They buy the lot for the church. You know, everybody puts in $10 more. They buy the barn.
0: Ms. Flanora.
5: That's before my time, but I've heard the stories. Grandfather, I guess, he formed a church And it's still there.

0: In 1889, Miss Flanora's grandfather establishes the Pennock African Methodist Episcopal Zion Church in the neighborhood.
1: Ransom Place, the thriving Black neighborhood along Indiana Avenue, helps Norwood grow.
2: Ransom Place is essentially Norwood's mother, right? So it's sending its doctors over, it's sending its lawyers over, it's sending its teachers over.
0: One of those teachers, Miss Ada Harris, left an indelible mark on the neighborhood.
1: Madam C.J. Walker is an inspirational story, but Ada Harris was a pioneer too.
2: Ada Harris patented the straightening iron in 1893. Ada Harris is also the only Black woman in the state of Indiana who goes to the World's Fair in Paris. We've got a picture of her shaking hands with Queen Victoria.
0: She applied her world-class ingenuity toward her new home.
2: She comes out to Norwood and starts Norwood Colored School No. 5. In 1889, when she gets there, there are less than 15 students in the school, right? Within 10 years, there's 150 students in the Norwood Colored School. 90% of the Black people in Norwood had been previously enslaved. So I'm sure Ada Harris is knocking on doors like, hey, that baby needs to be in this classroom and not in that farm working. We've had enough farm. You know, like that's just how I imagine. Ada Harris is a sassy woman.
1: Kayla says Ada didn't just turn the school around. She became Norwood's unofficial mayor.
2: She runs the community land trust. She writes out all the legal paperwork. And she also has, being raised in Ransom Place, access to the NAACP and all of these organizations over there that Norwood doesn't have access to because they're isolated.
0: Ada helps Norwood become one of the most affluent free Black communities in the Midwest.
2: By 1912, they have a Black library, they have their own marshal, they have their own fire station. They also have a lot of boarding houses and hotels and hostels. Every house had fruit trees in their yard. There are no lynchings within the boundaries of Norwood, not one. That's a big deal. Norwood sounds like a utopia.
1: Of course, no utopia can last.
0: As we discussed in our previous episode, the Ku Klux Klan was solidifying its grip throughout the state from the 1910s on.
2: There are 250,000 Klansmen by 1927, and they set up all around the borders of Norwood. We have a Klan distribution map, and every X on it is 1,000 Klan members. I mean, and it's a dense forest around Norwood. Mayor Duval, literally in the Klan. Very open about it, super active Klansmen. Indianapolis essentially starts to dismantle this community. They take the marshal, defund the trolley system. They remove Ada Harris as the principal of the Norwood Colored School. She had been the principal there for nearly 30 years.
1: During this time, when the Klan is dismantling Norwood, Ada Harris tries to prevent her life's work from being undone.
2: 1925, Ada Harris has a stroke. And she writes up her will. She leaves 5 lots to the Indianapolis Parks Commission. This is the lot with their library, their community center, their kindergarten classes, and their park on it. Under the agreement that they are going to build the Ada B. Harris Center for the Benefit of Negro Children in Norwood.
0: In 1927, Ada Harris dies. The Parks Commission sends an attorney to assess Norwood.
2: The attorney comes back and says it is neither needed nor necessary for there to be a center for the benefit of Negro children in Norwood. Auction everything off. They auction it all off. In 1928, they bulldoze everything. They flatten everything. And by the time Miss Flanora is born in 1929, there's nothing left.
1: In all of Indianapolis, you can't find a historical marker about Ada Harris.
2: Norwood's tried to get markers in their community, and like they have their rejection letters. Miss Flanora applied for it in 1997. Her grandfather's church was 110 years old. They have complete archives. They have everything that you needed to put a historic marker in place. What you meant to say is you don't value Black people and their structures and their impact.
0: Kayla and others have started pressuring the city to create a park in Ada's honor.
2: I'm going to press them to have it done by 2027 because that's 100 years.
3: Yeah.
2: And that's about time.
1: But that's not all Kayla's been up to. She's been talking to Ms. Flanora's neighbors and uncovering some pretty amazing stories.
0: 15 families in Norwood still live in the houses that their grandfathers built at the end of the Civil War. And all 15 have kept extensive archives of their family histories. Photographs, freedom documents, even Civil War uniforms.
2: None of the neighbors knew that the other ones had these too. So we've discovered all this history. We've been reintroducing the neighbors to their own story. People my age had no idea about any of this. They're like, Grandma, what do you mean? We had the first black library. They're like, oh yeah, I guess we forgot to mention it to you. You know, what do you mean? My great-great-grandfather's Civil War uniform is here in the trunk and nobody mentioned it to me. Wow. And they're like, well, we didn't think you'd think it was important.
1: Hi, Salima here. I'm just jumping in to remind you that you're listening to Urban Roots, a podcast out of Urbanist Media. If you'd like to know more about their podcast, visit us online at radioproject.org to find links for today's episode and behind-the-scenes information. And now, back to the show.
2: We stop telling stories. Mm-hmm. And it's because of trauma, right? It's because it hurts. But not all parts of the story hurt. Some parts of the story are beautiful. Over the last year, we've been able to give them their story back. And that's causing some real transformational changes. They're showing up for themselves.
3: Recently, Norwood showed up for itself, big time.
0: Since the mid-20th century, Norwood has suffered from many of the same socioeconomic forces that have throttled African-American neighborhoods across the country.
3: However, Indianapolis neglected Norwood to an extreme degree, even by American standards. Here's Ms. Flanora Frazier again.
4: We had outdoor toilets. Some people had septic tanks, if you could afford them. I know, I remember my brothers carried drinking water from three houses down the street.
2: Norwood doesn't get roads until 1971. It didn't give them access to medical coverage. They didn't get gas and water.
0: Over the decades, the city of Indianapolis has built some things in Norwood. A park, a firehouse, a jail. In 2020, Kayla discovered that the city wanted to build a morgue on a plot of land that had been the family home of John Hardrick.
1: Hardrick's portraits, still lifes, and murals achieved wide acclaim. In the late 1920s, a Hardrick piece even hung in the Smithsonian.
0: Kayla and others showed up at public meetings and made some good trouble. Judith Thomas, the deputy mayor of neighborhood engagement for the city, remembers it well.
5: We went and talked to the neighborhood and got our hats handed to us. What we were going to build was on a historic piece of land, but we listened.
0: The people of Norwood prevailed over the city.
2: They officially canceled all of the morgue building within Norwood.
1: Since the fight over the morgue, the city of Indianapolis has started mapping black and brown places throughout the city. That's a big deal.
5: We know where they are, who was there, and when we're looking at development projects, we're respectful of what was there before.
1: The city will now think twice before building new projects over historic sites.
0: Kayla's hopeful, but also wary. She understands both the power and the limitations of history as a force for change.
2: This is like a very basic hierarchy of needs, like, right? You can't build when you're fighting. You can't build when you don't have food. You can't build when your environment is toxic. But one thing history does provide that is at the very core, right at the bottom of the hierarchy of needs, is a sense of self.
1: Kayla has been working to return this sense of self to Norwood. A short drive away, near Indian Avenue, another Black Hoosier is on the same mission.
6: To really have a good sense of self, you need to be able to feel those who came before you. When those buildings are taken away, that connection is taken away.
0: That's Paula Brooks. She's a community advocate for environmental justice.
1: Paula has helped neighborhoods reject facilities that would generate noxious fumes. She's fought for safer and more accessible streets.
6: My activism really stems from the fact that decision makers, policy makers, and others not seeing the humanity of the long-term residents that live here.
0: She's also part of the third generation in her family to live in Ransom Place.
6: There's not too many people in this neighborhood that knows the streets and the feeling, the history like I do. And that green one right there, that's Miss Spears' house.
3: So when I was in Indianapolis, I asked Paula if she would meet me in Ransom Place, the neighborhood that Jean Spears and others got landmarked decades before. She explained that the neighborhood is actually much bigger than the historic district. It includes areas like Fayette Street and Flanner House Homes.
6: This is the only neighborhood downtown that Black people own real estate.
2: Mm-hmm.
6: Just about every Black person that lives in the neighborhood owns their home.
2: Mm-hmm. That's pretty impressive.
0: However, this homeownership hasn't safeguarded people from disruptive developments. While the landmarked blocks have been kept safe, other blocks in the neighborhood have been forgotten and left vulnerable. Over the years, historic homes were knocked down. Small businesses gave way to an unattractive strip mall. Safe streets became high-speed throughways.
1: When Indiana University Health demolished a road to install a monorail for students and staff, it pushed traffic coming from the interstate onto the street where Paula's mom lived.
6: My mom had to move from her house. They had put in the monorail and had her backing out in the traffic going 40 miles an hour blindly, and nobody cared.
3: Even when developers do construct needed buildings, like housing, they often block access to streets that used to run directly through the neighborhood.
6: 9th Street, right, it used to continue all the way through the avenue as well. So they built this building, but they didn't really think about, again, the connectivity. So just trying to get across is not easy.
2: I really feel the disconnectivity here. It doesn't feel like a neighborhood as much.
0: Last year, a new project proposed for Indiana Avenue came across Paula's desk. It was for student housing that would have disconnected the neighborhood even more.
3: Paula started calling people in Indianapolis to form the Indiana Avenue Coalition. It pressured the city to reject the project.
0: The coalition was able to stop this development. But Paula is clear that her work isn't just about preserving old buildings and preventing new ones. It's about advocating for the right kind of new development.
6: There's a tendency to want to turn us into museum relics, place this area like in a time capsule, and not really looking at how we are today as a community. What people want is to walk on the streets and feel safe. More green space, more transportation options. You respect the history, but you have to definitely build new. You have to look towards the future. So that's a fine line to have to walk.
3: Jean Spears' daughter, Claudia Polly, walks that line every day.
7: How can we ensure that any new development along Indiana Avenue responds to the history of the people that were there before?
0: Claudia isn't just a preservationist. She started a new nonprofit, the Urban Legacy Lands Initiative, or ULI, to help transform the avenue.
7: Using the past as a catalyst for the future, for urban legacy lands in jeopardy, the Andrew Mellon Foundation gave us money to create a new kind of CDC, a community development corporation, except this is a cultural heritage development corporation.
0: Claudia hopes her initiative can be the catalyst to bring back a thriving business community along Indiana Avenue.
7: And there's a reason why small shops have to charge as much as they do, because of their overhead. Maybe there's a way that ULI, as a nonprofit, can help subsidize in some way. And it's a smart investment. It's not just handing out. No. If you are helped through the process and you're given money to start and you are given all the things that you need to have to be successful, maybe there won't be that failure rate that we often see.
3: I asked Claudia to meet me on Indiana Avenue and help me imagine the future of this once vibrant community.
8: It's kind of the way I feel in the morning. It takes a minute to get from first to second.
3: We met on a loud, busy intersection where cars went by you on their way to and from the interstate.
8: Because the interstate exit is right up there, and you come off the interstate and just zoom down West Street. I know, because I occasionally do it. But I think about how bad it is when I'm doing it. But we need to be much more thoughtful about how we create our urban neighborhoods and respect our urban neighborhoods.
3: The streets here are an affront to what the neighborhood had been. And the buildings? They don't do much to help either.
0: Even now, developers still come into the avenue with plans that show little regard for the community's past or present. With her initiative, Claudia is hoping to change the conversation from the start.
8: Just this past week, we went before the Indianapolis Historic Preservation Commission, something that we hadn't known was coming up on the docket, a development proposal for a block just up the street here, which has been vacant for many years.
3: The proposal would have provided housing the neighborhood needs, but Claudia and her colleagues could see right away that its design clashed with its surroundings.
8: So we are now going to work with the development team as well as the community to help bring in the people that we can help bring in to make this work.
0: The Urban Legacy Land Initiative convenes people in the community, business owners, developers, university representatives, and city officials, and not just for one-off projects.
8: They want to bring back the vitality of the avenue. It was a center of commerce. It was a center of community coming together. Whether it was a barber shop or a liquor store or a hair salon, grocery stores, there were all sorts of places to go and do and be together. And that was the avenue. We'd like to get that back.
1: Let's say it's 2052. What's here? What's changed? What does it look like? How does it sound?
8: There'll be people here. There'll be people living here, playing here, shopping here. It will be a vibrant community once again.
1: Yeah. I think the avenue looking all, you know, kind of just hustle and bustle again and a little bit more, you know, poppin'.
8: Poppin' is the word. And it will be a section of Indianapolis that people take a great deal of pride upon, because we've maintained the history of what was here, who was here, and how it was. It's reconciliation and moving forward and a healing.
0: Claudia is clearly walking in her mother's footsteps. So are Paula Brooks and Kayla Austin. They're all fighting to reclaim and protect the history that once was, and to set a path for a brighter future.
1: That was part two of a two-part series on Indianapolis and its Black history. It's from our friends at Urbanist Media. And that does it for today's show. I'm Salima Hamarani, and thanks for listening to Making Contact.
9: 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Also on the program, the Symphony No. 2 by Robert Schumann. I'm Alec Baldwin. I hope you'll enjoy this music with me as Christoph von Dohnányi conducts the New York Philharmonic this week.
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15: From PRX, this is Living on Earth. I'm Jenny Doring.
16: And I'm Paloma Beltran.
15: Researchers find an astonishing abundance of bees in a cemetery.
17: What does 5.6 million bees look like? It looks like 270 honeybee colonies. Imagine what that looks like, a whole lot of white boxes scattered across the landscape. It's also equivalent to four times the population of Manhattan, the human population of Manhattan.
3: Also, flowers can be sweet-smelling pleasures as well as ingenious revolutionaries who remade the ecological world as we know it.
18: We often dismiss flowers as merely ornamental. They're pretty but not powerful. They're beautiful but not in charge. And in this book, I want to sort of reframe that and put flowers back at the center of the story of how our modern world came to be.
3: That and more this week on Living on Earth. Stick around.
19: Live from NPR News in Washington, I'm Dan Ronan. The new round of U.S.-Iran talks in Switzerland faltered today after President Trump's most recent threat to attack Iran if it doesn't stop supporting its proxy Hezbollah. Negotiations are expected to continue through the night. NPR's Shondalise Duster reports.
20: Negotiations between the U.S. and Iran in Switzerland became tense Sunday after President Trump threatened to attack the country if it doesn't stop Hezbollah from, quote, causing trouble. Trump said in a social media post the U.S. would, quote, hit Iran very hard if it doesn't stop Hezbollah's actions in Lebanon. Iran's lead negotiator responded, writing on social media for the U.S. to be careful and that its armed forces are prepared to respond in a different manner. Meanwhile, Israeli Prime Minister Benjamin Netanyahu said during a summit on Sunday that it won't make peace with Lebanon until Hezbollah is dismantled.
21: We established a security zone in Lebanon, and we shall keep it as long as is necessary.
20: The United Nations Interim Force in Lebanon said on Sunday that for the first time since the war between Israel and Hezbollah, it has recorded no attacks from either side. Shondalise Duster, NPR News.
19: Under the Trump administration, hundreds of experts have been dismissed from federal advisory committees. NPR's Katia Riddle reports.
22: The Trump administration has given little explanation for disbanding these committees. An executive order says it will reduce government waste. But experts like Michael Abrams argue there's little waste in this system. He works for an advocacy group called the Public Citizen and wrote a report on this subject. Abrams says these committees are an important tool connecting policy to practice.
23: You want to crowdsource it with the best minds. And that's what federal advisory committees do. Why wouldn't you want to do that?
22: Some of the issues these committees were studying before they were canceled include how best to treat long COVID, how to help rural communities with health care, and how to prevent disease outbreaks in hospitals. Katie Riddle, NPR News.
19: The latest NPR PBS News Marist poll finds most Americans are unhappy with President Trump's handling of the U.S. economy. NPR's Elena Moore reports.
24: The poll found that a third of Americans believe gas prices are a major strain on their budgets. Plus, more than 2 in 10 say steep prices are the reason they won't be taking a summer vacation. Those feelings are less pronounced among Republicans, like Greg Votel, who lives in a popular vacation spot in Minnesota.
25: My buddy owns a resort. He's completely full. You look at the grocery store up here, you should see the plates. Nebraska, Iowa, Dakotas, Wisconsin, Illinois. I'd say business is good.
24: Votel is part of the more than 70% of GOP voters who say they approve of Trump's handling of the economy. Elena Moore, NPR News.
19: And from Washington, it's NPR. A recent poll shows that most Asian American and Pacific Islanders say the U.S. is no longer a great place for immigrants. The poll was conducted by the Asian American and Pacific Islanders Data and the Associated Press NORAC Center for Public Awareness. NPR's Maham Javed reports.
26: The poll delves into how Asian American and Pacific Islanders feel at America's 250th anniversary. The top words to describe the U.S. are great, powerful, or prosperous. At the same time, more than 60% say that the U.S. used to be a great place for immigrants, but no longer is. Roughly 30% feel that the country still has opportunities for immigrants. The poll does not distinguish between lawful and unlawful immigration. Many of those surveyed say they or someone they know is facing detention or deportation due to immigration status. Others report carrying proof of immigration or citizenship or changing daily routines and travel plans to feel safe. Maham Javed, NPR News.
19: Voters in Colombia today elected a new millionaire right-wing businessman and lawyer, the new president. With nearly all of the ballots counted, Abelardo de la Esparrella was declared the winner, defeating left-wing Senator Ivan Cepeda by just 250,000 votes out of 25,600,000 votes that were cast. The new president will take office on August the 7th. He's pledging to crack down on violence in the country and build maximum security mega prisons to combat violence in that country. From Washington, this is NPR.
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2: 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He's tastefully famous in England as Apple Fish. I'm Stephen Hill, and since the release of his celebrated debut album, Astrosat, in 2022, he's been a very busy boy. An overview of the early years of Apple Fish on the next Hearts of Space.
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4: From PRX and the Jennifer and Ted Stanley Studios at the University of Massachusetts Boston, this is Living on Earth. I'm Paloma Beltran.
5: And I'm Jenny Doring. El Niño is a periodic phenomenon every few years in which a tropical region of the Pacific experiences unusually warm ocean surface temperatures, affecting weather patterns across the world. And a 2026 El Niño is now officially underway, according to the National Oceanic and Atmospheric Administration, or NOAA, which also said this one has a greater than 50% chance of turning into a super El Niño. Combined with the ongoing rising temperatures from the climate crisis, a super El Niño could spell major disruption of weather patterns and ocean circulation worldwide. Joining us now from New Zealand to explain the impact is Kevin Trenberth, scientist at the University of Auckland, as well as a distinguished scholar at the National Center for Atmospheric Research in Boulder, Colorado. Kevin, welcome back to Living on Earth.
6: Thank you very much.
5: For those of us who don't remember from high school earth science, what is an El Niño?
6: An El Niño refers to an exceptional warming of the central and eastern tropical Pacific Ocean. El Niño can be thought of as a way of regulating the temperatures. The reason is that Pacific Ocean is huge in the tropics, and it extends more than a quarter of the way around the globe. The sun is beating down. It heats up the surface of the ocean, but there are trade winds, easterly trade winds in the tropics and along the equator. It picks up all of that warm water and dumps it in the western Pacific, and it forms a huge, deep pool of warm water. And it gets to a point where so much heat is stored up there, the Pacific sort of says, I can't stand it anymore. I'm going to have an El Niño. And all of that warm water starts to surge across to the eastern Pacific, which it has done this year already, and it influences the atmosphere as it goes. And at some point during the year, usually after about September mainly, it changes the atmospheric circulation. It changes where all of the rains occur in the tropical Pacific. It's already beginning to do that, but the annual cycle is working against it at the moment. And it tends to pick up in the northern hemisphere winter, and the strongest effects occur late in the year, typically peaking around December, and that's in the Pacific. And globally, there is a mini global warming, which tends to peak around February of the following year, so that would be February of 2027.
5: For an El Niño, there's all this heat building up in the Pacific Ocean, and it needs to be released. What makes an El Niño a super El Niño?
6: So we monitor a particular index, a tropical region in the Pacific, and if it gets to be above 2 degrees Celsius over this extensive area, above the overall average, then we call it a very strong El Niño. And so we have these different grades of, you know, strong, moderate, weak El Niño, and very strong. There are no very strong La Niñas, which is the other phase where it's very cold, but there are these big El Nino events, and there have been about three of them.
1: Why is this important, understanding how this El Nino is working this year, and what were the impacts of previous strong El Ninos?
6: So El Ninos have strong, what we call teleconnections, links, huge wave patterns that extend into both hemispheres. They change the distribution of tropical storms substantially, where they occur, hurricanes and the risk of hurricanes. And in an El Nino event, there tends to be a greater risk that there will be strong storms coming into Southern California and throughout the southern parts of the United States, but probably less action in the northern parts of the U.S. and southern Canada. And so it has a big influence on rainfall patterns. It also can have a big influence then on the risk of things like wildfire. And in the west of parts of the United States, it's been very warm, very dry, and the risk of wildfire is already quite high. So it's very important, actually, to get the rains in parts of this region. But there are some regions, maybe northern Colorado, for instance, that might be at considerable risk for things like wildfire.
1: So that's some of the impacts in the U.S. What about in the global south? I understand that in previous years, we have seen pretty significant impacts from El Nino.
6: So it depends a little bit on how quickly this thing develops. But already, this is the time of year when the Southeast Asian monsoon tends to develop. And having more action out in the Pacific, more convection, more rainfall and so on, tends to detract from the rainfall in the monsoons. And so it means that there's a real risk that the monsoons may be much weaker than normal, less rainfall all throughout Southeast Asia. And of course, this has very profound influences because 8 months of the year, it's dry. And they're very dependent upon the monsoon rains for all of their agriculture and growth of crops and so on. And so this is a major concern for that region.
1: And then how about Africa? What do different parts of Africa see in an El Nino year?
6: So it can get a bit more complicated then, and it depends a bit more on just what happens in the tropical Indian Ocean, for instance. So normally warm water from the Pacific flows into the tropical Indian Ocean, and this has an influence in eastern Africa in particular, and it can affect drought and flooding and also outbreaks of various kinds of diseases and insects that can cause problems. But each El Nino tends to be somewhat individual in character as to just how this plays out.
1: I mean, this is incredibly complex. Would it be accurate to say that no matter what, this El Nino is going to bring variability and instability, and it's hard to predict exactly how that will play out in different regions? Is that accurate?
6: These things tend to occur, you know, let's say once every 4 years or every 2 to 7 years. That means that during the El Nino, which tends to last overall for about a year, the weather patterns are quite different than most of the time. If you can plan for that, you can take advantage of it, and you can change the crops that you're growing or the way in which you're going about your activities like fishing and so on and what kind of fish you expect to get, then maybe you can take advantage of it. But otherwise, if you keep doing things the way you always do, then you could well run into major difficulties. And so pay attention to all of the information that's coming available from NOAA, for instance, or from other national weather services, including through the WMO, the World Meteorological Organization, and maybe take advantage rather than suffer the consequences.
1: Kevin, at this time when climate science is, in the U.S. at least, under attack, there's been attempts to dismantle ocean monitoring systems, dismantle the research done by your professional home, the National Center for Atmospheric Research. So how prepared do you think the U.S. and the world is for this year's El Nino?
6: Yes, it's a major concern. And the key monitoring system in the tropical Pacific Ocean is a series of moored buoys They're actually moored to the bottom of the ocean, and they have to be in the tropics in the equatorial region because otherwise they drift away. And those are maintained by NOAA in particular, in conjunction with contributions from other nations. But if the NOAA contribution weakens, then the information flow also weakens. That happened during the pandemic, for instance, and there have been other instances where ship time was not available to service these and make sure that they're all up to snuff. And so this is a major concern. And so it's very important to monitor what is going on well and disseminate that information.
1: Kevin, we're tracking this El Nino at the same time that we're also tracking the ongoing climate crisis. And, you know, global temperature continues to rise because of our greenhouse gas emissions. And so in the short term, what does an El Nino year mean in terms of the global temperature that we see?
6: So the global temperature is certainly going to be the highest on record from about now through next June. This is sort of the El Nino year, if you like. And then it's a question as to whether it's 2026 or 2027, which ends up being the warmest calendar year. And so this is a signature that global warming is alive and well and continuing, if you like. Global climate change is very much with us. We know it is caused primarily by human activities, the increases in particular of carbon dioxide in the atmosphere. Those concentrations are at the highest level ever, and we need to slow down the rates of those increases, which means cutting emissions of greenhouse gases, and that means avoiding fossil fuel burning in particular. This is a science question. This is not a political question, and we need to look after our homes, our global homes, the global warming. We need to get it under control. And there are prospects for doing that by employing more renewable energy in particular.
1: Kevin, what's the number one thing that you would like listeners to take away about this year's El Nino?
6: The El Nino is here. It's potentially getting to be strong, and it's going to have big consequences for weather all around the globe, big changes in where the storms go and how they develop. Paying attention to the information that's available and the forecasts that are being made can allow you to adapt to and prepare for what is going on, plan for the consequences, and perhaps even take advantage of the changes that are apt to occur.
1: Kevin Trenberth is a distinguished scholar at the National Center for Atmospheric Research and a scientist at the University of Auckland in New Zealand. Thank you so much, Kevin.
6: You're most welcome.
7: Just ahead, the U.S.-Mexico border wall threatens a sacred Kumeyaay Mountain in Baja California. 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
1: It's Living on Earth. I'm Jenny Doring.
14: And I'm Paloma Beltran. As part of its hard line on immigration, the Trump administration is building out new sections of border barriers. And one of the sections recently under construction runs across a small Southern California mountain just east of San Diego called Tecate Peak. KPBS reporter Gustavo Solis says construction crews are destroying parts of a mountain that's sacred to the Kumeyaay people of California and Baja California.
3: The Kumeyaay name for Tecate Peak is Cuchama Mountain. And to them, the area along the U.S.-Mexico border near the Mexican city of Tecate is a sacred place. Norma Mesa Calles has spent her entire life around the mountain. She can tell you which plants cure an upset stomach and which ones help you fall asleep.
15: La montaña es como un psicólogo para nosotros.
3: Mesa says that the mountain is like a therapist for the Kumeyaay. People hike up the mountain, sit on the smooth white boulders, and meditate. As a little girl, she remembers seeing grown-ups spend multiple days in silent contemplation up on that mountain, usually after a difficult divorce or a death in the family.
15: Cuando se le moría un divorcio, su familia, enfermo.
3: But some of those sacred stones, boulders that have been on that mountain for more than 100 million years, are gone, pulverized, to make way for a new section of President Donald Trump's border wall.
15: Y es muy importante la montaña que están destruyendo.
3: It's being destroyed before our eyes, Mesa says. Cuchama Mountain is technically protected in the National Register of Historic Places. Yet, this construction project was approved without a formal environmental review, which is normally required by the National Environmental Policy Act. Richard Kai is president of the Institute of the Americas.
16: In recent years, what has happened is that Department of Homeland Security has been able to secure successfully through legal means waivers on some of these border projects. And Congress has actually authorized multi-year funding for the border fence, which has allowed some of these projects to be fast-tracked.
3: Kai used to work for the EPA on cross-border affairs during the Clinton administration. He says the stones on Cuchama Mountain may have been saved had there been a typical review.
16: That would have allowed for considerations related to the cultural significance of Mount Cuchama.
3: He understands why the Trump administration waived these requirements. The process can take years and derail projects. For example, it took 10 years to complete a review of the CBX airport border crossing in Otay Mesa. But Kai says skipping these reviews altogether is a missed opportunity to potentially find eco-friendly alternatives.
16: In the 21st century, I think there are ways to explore technology solutions so that we can have a secure border, but at the same time address some of the biodiversity concerns and cultural heritage concerns.
3: Like Norma Mesa, Damian Vega grew up near the mountain. Vega works for the Rancho La Puerta Foundation, an organization that helped create a conservation easement on the Mexican side of the border. And part of that work involves teaching local children about the mountain.
17: That's the things that the kids learned here and the trail. And they also learn to meditate along with the walk. But all of these activities are stopped right now because how can they meditate with the noises that we have and the construction that we have in front of their eyes?
3: The foundation worked with multiple organizations in Mexico to conduct their own environmental feasibility study. They looked at everything from wildlife, natural habitats, vegetation, cultural sites, and even the risk of mudslides. Part of what makes this construction project so heartbreaking for the people of Tecate is that they thought they'd done enough to protect it. Vega says that in the early 2000s, the Kumeyaay people and local conservationists worked hard with their counterparts in the U.S. to secure environmental protections on both sides of the border.
17: Through an MOU with the Bureau of Land Management, the BLM, and with the Forestry Department, we also try to convince them to protect the land, and we agree, both of the sides, both of the nations. So all of the mountain is naturally, is protected in terms of nature and biodiversity.
3: Baja California Secretary of Culture has asked the United States to stop detonating explosives on the mountain. And Mexico President Claudia Sheinbaum said in a press conference in April that her administration is looking into the matter. Meanwhile, in Tecate, Mesa does not expect construction to stop. She respects U.S. sovereignty and is right to defend their border, but views this episode as one more indignity for her people to overcome.
15: De por sí, desde cuando hemos sido pisoteados, hemos sido discriminados, hemos sido, pues, al final y hemos resistido nosotros. Y también la montaña está resistiendo porque es una...
3: She says that the Kumeyaay people in Baja California have been stepped on and discriminated against most of her life. And through it all, they've always resisted.
18: And the mountain will resist too.
20: Gustavo Solis reported this story for KPBS.
1: In a moment, how cemeteries can be safe havens for bees. But first, this note on emerging science from Living on Earth's Don Lyman.
21: The Latin name for the Greenland shark, Somnosus microcephalus, translates to small-headed sleeper. But these sluggish giants, which grow to 21 feet long and can weigh over a ton, are the longest living vertebrates on Earth. Scientists say these inhabitants of the cold waters of the North Atlantic and Arctic Oceans can live to be hundreds of years old. Radiocarbon dating of eyelens tissue of Greenland sharks that died when accidentally caught in fishing nets revealed one specimen that was estimated to be around 400 years old. Scientists also estimated that Greenland sharks grow very slowly, approximately 1 centimeter or 0.4 inches per year, and don't reach sexual maturity until they're about 150 years old. Biologist Lily Fogg and her research team at the University of Basel in Switzerland are trying to figure out how Greenland sharks live so long. To do so, they studied the sharks' eyes. It wasn't known if the sharks had much vision, and it was assumed that they might be severely visually impaired. Fogg and her colleagues analyzed the eye tissue from 10 Greenland sharks, some of which were about 150 years old. They found that the cellular and molecular components of their eyes, that the sharks used to see in the dim light of the deep ocean, were intact, probably due to enhanced activity of DNA repair genes, which likely keep tissues healthy over the long term. The tissue in the eyes also looked like it avoided the degradation of aging. Fogg said that figuring out how Greenland sharks live longer than other vertebrates could possibly help to treat failing organs in aging people someday. That's this week's Note on Emerging Science. I'm Don Lyman.
20: Many of us know the famous image of Winnie the Pooh holding onto a balloon, reaching his paw into a hive full of honeybees. But most bees don't produce honey, and most don't even live in colonies. Instead, they're solitary bees who build individual nests. These are the type of bees that Brian Danforth studies as a professor of entomology at Cornell University. His most recent paper details an astonishing finding of several million solitary bees in a cemetery in Ithaca, New York. Brian Danforth joins me now to discuss. Welcome to Living on Earth.
22: Thanks very much, Paloma.
20: So when I picture bees, the first thing that comes to mind is a buzzing hive. But you study solitary bees. How common are these solitary bees compared to social bees?
22: Yeah, that is the image I think many people have of a bee. You imagine a colony, you imagine a honeybee or a bumblebee, a queen, thousands of workers, aggressive stinging. The bees that I work on, the solitary bees, are much more docile. These are bees in which each female builds her own nest, provisions her brood cells with pollen and nectar, lays her own eggs, defends her nest from enemies, parasites, and predators, and then leaves her offspring to the next generation. So the image of a social bee is quite different from the kind of solitary bees that we work on. So we know that there are 21,000 described bee species on Earth, and that's probably an underestimate. You know, there may be 30,000 bees total. Of those 21,000 described bee species, 77% of them are solitary, 13% of them are brood parasites of those solitary bees, and then about 10% are social. So the social bees comprise a pretty small slice of that 21,000 total species. The vast majority are these solitary bees.
20: And you know in your study that solitary bees are important for pollination, but just how important are they?
22: It really depends on the crop. I'll give you a few examples. So in squash and pumpkin, for example, there is a single solitary bee species called Pepinapis pruinosa, which is a narrow host plant specialist on squash and pumpkin. And those are very effective pollinators. They are early morning bees, so they get out before any of the other wild or managed bees visit squash and pumpkin. And they're doing most of the squash and pumpkin pollination. We did a lot of work on the role of wild bees as apple pollinators in New York, because New York is a big producer of apples. We're the second largest producer of apples in the country. And for about a decade, my lab studied the role of wild bees as crop pollinators in apples. So this is something I know really well. And we were able to document 120 wild bee species visiting apples in New York State. That's about a quarter of the total number of bees in New York State. So a big slice of New York pollinators are actually visiting apple. And through the work of Mia Park, a graduate student at the time, we determined that the solitary bees are actually more effective on a per-visit basis as pollinators. So when they visit a flower, they deposit more pollen grains, and they're also more abundant in many apple orchards. So for the apples that I worked on, the wild bees are actually more important than honeybees. But there are certain crops that are really highly dependent on managed pollinators. So I would say the answer to your question is it really depends on the crop. But for the crops that I have worked on, the wild bees are very, very important. And they're doing all this work for free, by the way. These are not bees that you have to manage or you have to pay for. They're just out there in the environment doing their job.
0: Wow, amazing. So your study was conducted at a cemetery in Ithaca, New York. How did your team choose this location for your research?
22: So it turns out that the cemetery is just right off the edge of the Cornell campus. So we don't have to go very far to study these bees. But it really was just a random event. My technician at the time had the habit of parking her car at East Hill Plaza, the shopping center out there on the east side of campus. And on her way into work, she walked through the East Lawn Cemetery. And she did this in the spring of, I think it was 2022, and discovered that there were tons of bees over the lawn, clouds of bees flying over the surface of the cemetery. And she collected a few of these bees, brought them into the lab, and we immediately identified them as Andrina regularis, a solitary bee that we'd studied as an apple pollinator. We knew it was a fairly common bee in New York, but we didn't really know where it nested, and we certainly didn't know how large the nesting aggregations were. So this discovery allowed us then to dig into, no pun intended, dig into the biology of this bee. So we then did a follow-up study in 2023 where we used emergence traps to capture bees emerging from the soil at the very start of the season. And that allowed us to track the number of bees emerging over time, the sex ratio of the bees, the parasites emerging along with the host, and we were able to come up with this population estimate of 5.6 million bees.
0: Wow, that's a huge number. How surprising was that number to you?
22: So it was very surprising to me, although I will say that I would not at all be surprised if there were larger bee aggregations out there. It just turns out that this is the largest one that's ever been reported in the literature. And I'll put that number in perspective. So what does 5.6 million bees look like? It looks like 270 honeybee colonies. Imagine what that looks like, a whole lot of white boxes scattered across the landscape. It's also equivalent to four times the population of Manhattan, the human population of Manhattan.
0: Wow.
22: It's a large number, yes. There are a lot of bees.
0: What were the conditions in the cemetery that led to such a high concentration of bees?
22: We think that it's related to the soil texture. Ground nesting bees, just like humans, like to dig in soil that's kind of maintains its consistency. So the cemetery soil is what's called sandy loam. It's a very nice soil texture for digging. And we think that that's one of the reasons that these bees are particularly abundant at that site. And many cemeteries across the landscape in the eastern United States were sited on these sandy loam soils, because you could dig a 6-foot deep hole with a shovel in sandy loam soil. And this was before the advent of the backhoe. So we think that there is really something unique about that sort of soil texture. And now we're expanding our studies to look at other cemeteries around New York and see whether they have that kind of soil and whether they also host large numbers of solitary bees.
0: And part of your study analyzed parasite rates among bees. Talk to me about the parasites. What do they look like and how do they affect the bees?
22: Yeah, so we focused on the most common parasite of Andrina regularis, which it just turns out to be another bee. It's called Nomada imbricata. It's the nomad bee. We call them brood parasites, or you could call them cuckoo bees. They are very adept at sneaking into the nests of their host, laying an egg in the brood cell and hiding that egg in the wall of the brood cell, and then leaving. So the adult would leave. Meanwhile, the host bee continues to provision her brood cell. She lays her own egg. She closes up the brood cell. And then she's done with that brood cell. She will never go back into that brood cell. Meanwhile, the nomad bee egg hatches. It crawls across the pollen provisions. It kills the host egg or larva. And then it consumes the pollen and nectar that was gathered by the host. So it's a very devious strategy. It's very much like a cuckoo bird. It's a very common strategy in bees. As I said, about 13% of bee species are brood parasites, and they specialize on individual species or individual groups of bees as their particular host. And I should point out that these brood parasitic bees are really quite different looking from your normal bee. They are not hairy. They are very wasp-like. They're yellow and black. They're heavily armored. They live their life kind of just skulking around the nest site, you know, because they don't actually build a nest. They don't need to collect pollen and nectar for their offspring. So they're kind of drifters around the nest site. And then when they see the opportunity, they dive into a nest. So if you see wasp-like creatures flying low over the ground in an area where there are bees nesting, those might be brood parasites.
20: So you ended your study by discussing how cemeteries could be important for preserving biodiversity. Why do you think that is?
22: It turns out that there's a reasonable literature on this. A number of studies have been done in Europe looking at the fauna and flora of older inner city cemeteries in cities like Berlin. And it turns out that these cemeteries can host rare plants. They can host

0: in the eastern U.S. So these sites become preserves. They're no longer undergoing change. There's no building. There's no construction going on. And then in addition, there's low pesticide use in those cemeteries. So I really think that our study, but also some previous work done in Europe, suggests that cemeteries are these underappreciated refuges for biodiversity.
1: You know, what are the broader implications of your research in the cemetery regarding bees?
0: So I think the real take home from our study at the East Lawn Cemetery is that nest sites are incredibly important conservation priorities, and that we need to be identifying these nest sites, protecting them, and educating people about their value. So as a result of that, we've started a project called Project GNB, or Project Ground Nesting Bee. It's a community science project. We run it through the iNaturalist platform, and we would like backyard naturalists, birders, people out for a walk with their dog to upload observations of nesting sites, if they see them, of these bees, so that we can map across the landscape where these nesting aggregations occur and therefore protect them. That's, I think, the main take home from our study.
1: Brian Danforth is a professor of entomology at Cornell University. Brian, thank you so much for joining us.
0: Thanks very much, Paloma. It's been a pleasure.
2: Coming up, where there are bees, there are flowers, and they're much more than just nice to look at or smell. Keep listening to Living on Earth.
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1: It's Living on Earth. I'm Paloma Beltran.
2: And I'm Jenny Doring. Early summer is peak flower season across the Northern Hemisphere. Lush peonies, delicate hydrangeas, and vibrant roses burst into bloom, filling gardens and parks with color and fragrance. But flowers are more than their beauty. They're actually some of the oldest beings on Earth, and they played a large role in shaping the natural world as we know it. David George Haskell is an author and biologist whose latest book is How Flowers Made Our World, the story of nature's revolutionaries. And he joined Living on Earth's Steve Curwood.
11: The title of your book refers to flowers as revolutionaries. Okay, what are you talking about? What's the revolution started by flowering plants? How exactly did they make our world, as you say?
12: Yes, the title sounds a little preposterous, but I really mean it. When flowers appeared on this planet, they swiftly transformed the nature of the planet and built most of the major habitats that we have with us today. Think about rainforests and prairies. They are built by flowering plants, and they catalyze the evolution of all sorts of major groups of animals, bees, butterflies, grazing mammals, and even the origin of our own species, Homo sapiens. And so they did make the ecological world as we know it. And yet, we often dismiss flowers as merely ornamental. They're pretty, but not powerful. They're beautiful, but not in charge. And in this book, I want to sort of reframe that and put flowers back at the center of the story of how our modern world came to be.
11: So having pollination, having sexual reproduction, means that plants can change, adapt, evolve.

0: evolve. What is the genetic aspect of all of this? At one point in your book, you point out that flowers sometimes have more sets of genes than we do.
1: Yeah. So the beauty of flowers, the extra motherhood of flowers, these are things that we can see. Underneath the surface are innovations that we can't see without modern genetics. And this is one of the revolutions that's happened just in the last 10, 20 years, is that we now understand that flowering plants go through what I think of as genetic storms, where they massively increase the number of chromosomes. They double all the chromosomes or triple all the chromosomes inside their cells, which honestly is quite excessive. You don't need four or six copies of every chromosome to run a plant. But what those doublings do is that they mean that two of the chromosomes can do the work of running the plant, and the other two or four are free to explore. It's like a cross between a rave and a corporate brainstorming retreat. The usual rules of life, it's sort of loosened up a little bit. So those genes on those chromosomes can mutate and explore new ways of doing photosynthesis, new ways of growing petals, producing aromas, massively increasing genetic diversity, which is the raw material of evolution, of adaptation, of resilience. And then after this big party of exploration, natural selection kicks in and trims the genome back, keeping the good ideas, keeping the good innovations, and throwing out the rest. Now, other organisms go through this kind of doubling, but it's especially prevalent in flowering plants because they have quite flexible development, so they can tolerate a certain amount of genetic shenanigans as they're developing and growing in a way that, say, a mammalian cell could not. By repeatedly going through these genetic storms, flowering plants have given themselves these boosts of genetic diversity that have helped them, particularly in times of environmental calamity, like when a meteorite strikes the Earth. These storms have been particularly important.
0: So you spent a fair amount of your time talking about magnolias in this book. What's so instructive about the magnolia?
1: So I'd start with the magnolia plant, and part of the reason for that, indeed, they're beautiful. I just love their aroma. It's like diving into a different sort of mental space to smell a magnolia flower. But magnolias also are portals into deep time because their overall structure, a bowl of petals with both male and female sexual parts within it, welcoming all kinds of different pollinators, is very little change in nearly 100 million years. So they're biologically bisexual in the same flower, which is very efficient because then any little insect that arrives can both bring pollen and take pollen away. And to this day, 90% of flowers still keep with that old formula for success of having male and female in the same bloom.
0: So at one point in your book, you call out Henry David Thoreau, saying that his call for self-reliance is, well, it's rather problematic in the case of flowers. What do you mean?
1: Yeah, so, I mean, of course, he was a beautiful writer and had lots of great, insightful things to say. But his call to sort of go it alone, to go out into the cabin and live by the labor of his hands alone, A, was a lie because his sisters and his mother were cooking for him and doing his laundry and so forth. So it was a sort of a fiction that he was spinning there in his writing. And B, in terms of biology, it really doesn't work. There is no species that has been able to go it alone and succeed. And what flowering plants do is give us a time-tested example over 100 million years of success through cooperation, success through building new relationships, primarily with pollinators and fruit dispersers, but also below ground with fungi and microbes extending those pre-existing partnerships. So the Thoreau way of thinking, that this sort of notion that the self is the fundamental unit of innovation and of progress, I think, doesn't really hold up in biology. And flowers are an extraordinary example of that.
0: So these plants aren't always nice to the rest of the ecosphere. I mean, what about deception and trickery by plants that are seeking pollination and the substrate that they sometimes use?
1: Absolutely. So I've emphasized cooperation, and indeed most interactions between flowers and their pollinators are cooperative. They both, the pollinator gets some nectar and pollen to eat, and the plant gets pollinated. But there are delicious dark threads running through this. And as is true in all sorts of stories of evolution, conflict and cooperation are in creative tension with one another. And orchids are a great example of this. So many orchids pretend that they have food to provide nectar and pollen to feed the insects, but really they have none. The storefront says, we're full, but once the insect goes into the store, there's no reward there, so the insect is being duped. But it gets worse because some orchids are sexual deceivers. They look and smell just like female wasps. And so the male wasps embrace the orchid flower, thinking that they're going to mate with a female of their own species, but they're just wasting their time. Instead, they get a dab of orchid pollen on the back of their head and they fly on and to another flower. And then others, like Jack and Jill in the pulpit, a common plant in much of the eastern United States, actually kills its pollinator. There are male flowers that will flies fly into it and pick up pollen, but when they enter a female flower, there's no exit hole and the little flies die inside the plant. So this, for me, is a suggestion that we should put the brakes on allegorizing nature too much. Nature is not a moral guide, or if we want it to be, we're going to be finding a sort of Baskin-Robbins of different flavors to choose from.
0: So we as humans, you say, owe our very existence to the evolution of one family of flowering plants. Tell me, what is so powerful about grasses?
1: Yes, I mean, many of us don't even think of grasses as flowers, but if you've got allergies, you know very well that grasses do indeed produce flowers. And grasses are a fairly late arrival on the scene. They evolved after many other groups of flowering plants. And what they did was create new habitats like savannas and prairies and the steppes, very productive habitats. They did so mostly by encouraging fire and later grazing animals. And our ancestors, say 10 million years ago, were happy primates living up in the trees of tropical forests. And then, I don't know why some of them had this idea of leaving that quite pleasant life, but they moved out of the forests into grasslands to become bipedal primates, walking on two legs, either eating grasses or eating animals like wildebeest that were eating the grasses. So without grasslands, our ancestors would still be up in the trees, as most other of our primate cousins are. So both millions of years ago in the evolution of our pre-human ancestors, grasslands were critically important. And in fact, the main catalytic stimulus for the evolution of our species. And then in the present day, wheat, maize, and rice form two-thirds of the calories we eat. So even today, we are grass apes, and we should be putting grasses on the altars of our places of worship to thank our original ecological creators. And I'd encourage listeners actually to use the zoom on your cell phone camera to look at some of the native grasses that we have here in North America and around the world. And that when you look close, the flowers are incredibly beautiful, particularly when they set seed. They're like these architectures made out of silvery strands and all kinds of different shades of brown. It's just absolutely gorgeous.
0: By the way, speaking of grasses, I was somewhat startled by your section about seagrasses and your assertion that they're so extremely important and really not understood. So why are they so important?
1: So seagrass is a kind of flowering plant that blooms underwater, extraordinary creatures, right? And they have special pollen grains that are designed to catch the ocean currents and spin back down into the seagrass meadow. Seagrasses grow wherever there is mud or sand extending out into the shallows of the ocean, so they ring many continents. They form the nurseries for many fish and shellfish and invertebrates, so they're really important for biodiversity. They're also incredible storehouses for carbon. A seagrass meadow can store per acre, per year, more carbon than the richest forest on Earth, sometimes 30 to 50 times more carbon. So they're great climate champions, they're biodiversity champions, but, you know, they don't look particularly impressive, right? They don't look as impressive as a, you know, an old growth forest or a rainforest. And yet they're a vital part of the ecosystem. In the 20th century, they declined by up to 7% per year globally. And the good thing is now there are some incredibly successful restoration projects that are bringing back these seagrass meadows back to some of their former glory and also weaving awareness of even the existence of seagrass back into human consciousness. And also it's a reminder that the revolutionary power of flowers wasn't just limited to the terrestrial world. They also revolutionized the oceans. Green sea turtles, for example, feed mostly on seagrass meadows. So without seagrass, there'd be no charismatic marine reptiles swimming around, let alone all of the fish and other creatures that depend on them.
0: Much of the operation of flowers is done with aroma, with fragrance. What do you suppose that says about us as a species and how important smell is, even for humans, let alone the animals that can smell flower as part of their quest for pollination?
1: Well, I think smell is one of the most important senses in humans. And the sense of smell goes directly to the parts of our brain associated with memory and emotion. So smell is this way of connecting in a deeply emotional way to the living world, which I think is why we like floral aftershave perfumes, floral-scented candles, is that it's a way of becoming chimeric beings. I express my individuality myself, paradoxically, by hybridizing my aroma with that of a flower, which to me is a beautiful enactment of what flowers do for the rest of the ecosystem, which is draw unlikely species together into partnership. So in my book, I repeatedly emphasize the aromas of flowers because it's a delight that we can find in just in the middle of the city, smelling flowers that are growing in parks or in department stores through floral perfumes, and reconnecting with aroma brings us back to our senses and brings us back to the present moment, because it's an experience of the moment that you hold on to in memory, but you can't carry with you, say, the way you take a photograph with your cell phone. So ephemerality is especially precious to me.
0: You invited us to play with flowers at the end of your book. What's one way to play with them?
1: So at the end of the book, I really wanted to encourage people to get hands-on and senses-on with flowers. It's wonderful to read about flowers, and I hope people find some interesting florid tales in the book. But the book ends deliberately with flowers' power to draw us out of ourselves into relationships. So making floral perfume in your own kitchen. The simplest is just to sit with a flower and use your imagination and senses to get into the flower's world. To whom is the flower speaking? What aromas is this flower producing? How did the flower get here? What role do humans have in this flower's well-being? This is essentially a floral meditation, and we all need a little bit more flower power in our lives right now. And so I'd encourage listeners just to take 15 minutes this week to sit with a flower, open your curiosity, unself yourself into the flower's world, and see where that curiosity and sensory connection will lead you.
0: Probably the first thing I'll do is sneeze, and then...
1: Right. The sneezing is part of the sensory connection.
0: David, why are flowers so important to humans in your view? Maybe you would read a section from your book about that.
1: Yeah, so I can read from page 255. This is the afterword on floral beauty and joy. When we take pleasure in a flower, we reclaim our inheritance as animals in a world made by flowers. Sensual indulgence and enjoyment of floral beauty are not frivolities. Flowers give us embodied experiences of the creativity and vitality that drive the grand narrative of life on Earth. Floral delight is deep, earthy beauty.
0: Before we go, David, you can tell me, what's your favorite flower?
1: My favorite flower are the tiny little weeds that grow up in the cracks in my driveway. I've got a very old cracked driveway in Atlanta, and there are a dozen different species of weed that grow from all around the world. And I admire and love those plants so much for their resilience and for the way that they launch beauty out of these unexpected places. And to me, that's embodied hope. Given half a chance, the floral world can remake the world, and we can cooperate with them. And so in the springtime, I literally lie down in my driveway with a little hand lens and look at these tiny little blooms that we often dismiss as mere weeds. But in fact, these are our kin and they're our creators. And they lift my spirits, and I look forward to their emergence in the cracks in the driveway every single year.
2: David George Haskell is a writer, biologist, and adjunct professor at Emory University in Atlanta. His book is called How Flowers Made Our World, The Story of Nature's Revolutionaries. And he spoke with Living on Earth's Steve Curwood. Next time on Living on Earth,
3: Mother Tree researcher Suzanne Simard on the importance of giving forests a chance to heal themselves and the warming planet.
4: So definitely we need to look after moving our energy sector to renewables. But at the same time, we need to be working with Earth. The ecosystems, the forests, the wetlands, the prairies have huge capacity to sequester and store carbon dioxide. And in fact, some scientists estimate that when we do this, that we can actually draw down CO2 within the century to reasonable levels. So we got to be working on the reduced emission side, but we also got to be working on the increasing the sink side. And what my research shows is that we can do this, that there is incredible regenerative capacity in the forest and all ecosystems. They're wired to do this. As long as we are good stewards and we leave the seeds and the spores and the trees and the soil in good health, that Mother Earth will come back. With that recovery of the forest floor so quickly, that was, to me, was like, oh yeah, she's ready to do this. In restoring these forests, which are globally, we think that up there about 70% of them are underperforming or are damaged in some way, that if we restore them, do the work, then we can really have a big impact on greenhouse gases.
3: Mother Trees and more next time on Living on Earth. 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Our crew includes Naomi Ehrenberg, Mia DiLorenzo, Abby Edgecombe, Swayam Gatneja, Mark Kausch, Mark Settlender, Don Lyman, Ashanti McLean, Nguyen Nguyen, Ainsley O'Neill, Sophia Pandelidis, Jake Rigo, Andrew Skerritt, Bella Smith, and Elle Wilson.
2: 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I'm Jenny Doring.
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7: Former Vice President Mike Pence says that in President Trump's second term, lobbyists multiplied their spending in Washington.
8: People that want to drain the swamp in Washington, D.C., there's maybe nothing more swampy than the battle over getting tariff waivers for big business.
7: A critique of Trump and the populist right from Mike Pence, Monday on Morning Edition from NPR News.
9: On the next Texas Standard, Texas Tech and Texas A&M teaming up to narrow a huge rural health care gap. Also, Jewish voters in Texas and what some describe as a feeling of political homelessness. On the sports front, World Cup mania in the Lone Star State and a final reflection on a basketball championship that might have been but wasn't and what's left in its wake. All that and then some on the next Texas Standard.
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11: 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It is only through a change in human consciousness that the world will be transformed. The personal and the planetary are connected. As we expand our awareness of mind, body, psyche, and spirit, and bring that awareness actively into the world, so also will the world be changed. This is our quest as we explore new dimensions.

0: Our guest today is an interfaith spiritual teacher who resides in the southwest of the United States. She teaches from broad experience with many spiritual traditions from around the world, as well as her communion with nature. Trees, in particular, have a deep significance for her, and she's developed a series of teachings and meditations using the metaphor of trees. One of her teachings involves healing our ancestral roots, and we'll be exploring what this means with our guest, Shannon Sullivan. Shannon Sullivan is a certified spiritual director, licensed massage therapist, creative writer, songwriter and performer, and photographer. She combines her passion for the mental, emotional, physical, and spiritual worlds into her everyday life in Tucson, Arizona, and has been facilitating eco-spiritual workshops. Join us for the next hour as we explore how connecting deeply with trees can lead you into a deeper connection with yourself, with our guest, Shannon Sullivan. I'm speaking with Shannon in our home by remote connection. I'm Justine Willis-Toms. I'll be your host. Welcome to New Dimensions. Shannon, welcome.
1: Thank you. I'm so glad to be here.
0: I'm so glad to have you. I would love for you to tell us, I know that you work with interfaith traditions from all over the world. So just give us a little flavor of what took you probably beyond your roots as you grew up. Did you grow up Christian or Jewish or pagan or?
1: I grew up in a home that did not practice any spiritual traditions or any religious faiths. My father was born into a Mormon family, and he himself went on a mission for 2 years in Mexico. But shortly after he returned, not sure quite what happened, but he lost his faith in that direction and left the Mormon tradition. And then my mom grew up in the Catholic tradition and struggled with it greatly. So when she was on her own, left Catholicism. And so when they got together and we were a family, we didn't practice any particular traditions. So it was more based around school and home and all of those things, but not spiritually.
0: So when did you first get interested in spiritual traditions?
1: It's been a lifelong, I guess, path or journey to understand my connection with the world, the mystery. And initially it was a deeper difficulty in my 20s of, well, why am I here? And what's the point if all I'm doing is just living a regular life, working? It just didn't make sense to me, especially with all the suffering that occurred in the world. And that, I think that severe disconnection and pain led me into exploring more deeply different spiritual paths. But it took about another 10 years before an open door opened up for me to really look at faith and understanding myself in this higher connection.
0: Can you describe that moment, that opening of that door, that pivotal moment?
1: Yes. I went to massage school, and that was 20 years ago. And initially how I approached it was because I was a gymnast. I approached, massage therapy from the sports tradition of healing muscle tissue. And that's why I went, because I wanted to heal people physically. And through that year of class, I had a couple teachers that also studied connection with energy, which I didn't understand what they were talking about. And as I practiced and touched more people through healing, I began to bump into those fields of energy that didn't make any sense to my mind, but my hands could feel it.
0: You were going into some sort of intuitive feel that was coming then through your hands?
1: Yes, I remember the very moment where I just graduated and was starting a private practice, and there was a client who came into the office. She had a lot of anger, and I picked up on that, but when I went to touch her to massage, she was laying on her stomach. My hands met about 6 inches above her back, a wall, literally it felt like a brick wall. And I thought, oh my gosh, what's that? And I realized, like, oh, that's the energy field that some of my teachers were talking about. And then once I recognized it, and then I could do the massage for her, but it was very difficult to penetrate into her being, because she didn't really want to receive. And that took me on just an exploration of Reiki and energy work and chakras. And it just, I think I had that awareness in me because I'm empathic and have been since I was a child, but I didn't have a word for it until that moment. So, yeah.
0: It's a beautiful story, to be so awakened by your body. And your teachings really have that kind of embodiment to them, from what I can gather. So one of the teachings that you do is called the family tree.
1: Mm-hmm.
0: And this is, looking at how we can heal our ancestral roots. And I'd love for you to describe what you mean by healing those ancestral roots and what they have to do with physical trees.
1: So if we look at the spirituality of a tree, so a lot of what's taught is more the physical aspects of trees and our connection with needing to care for them because of the environment, which is, yes, very important. And then I also look at them as spiritual teachers. So each tree, depending on, like, if it's an oak tree or a beech tree, has its own teaching. And if we mirror the tree as ourselves, the roots of the tree go into the ground, and the ground carries the nutrients that we need to survive. So our own roots, you know, is our environment that we're living in, meaning our home or our spiritual self. Is it full of nutrients that feed us? And then if we look at the trunk of the tree, what they found is physically, when they listen to the trunk of a tree, the water moving up the tree and then back down. And that creates a rhythm or a pulse, which sounds sort of like a heartbeat. Well, I work with the physical body doing cranial sacral therapy, and that rhythm, the cerebral spinal fluid, moves through what would then be the mirror of the trunk of us, and that creates also our heartbeat and our rhythm. And then you have our branches, which, if you imagine those be our arms, those things that we can reach out for. So if a tree reaches out for sunlight in order to feed itself, through photosynthesis, do we reach out and receive? What do we receive when we reach out? Because some of us don't know that we can receive outwardly, that we need to ask for help from others. And so learning that from trees helps us learn about ourselves. And then, so if you take all parts of the tree and mirror it, well, what tree comes to you and what is it trying to teach you that helps you become more yourself and more connected to yourself? And the roots also explore, our ancestral history that affects who we are in this world. So, that's, what I explore in some of my work with, people in order to heal some of those wounds from, the ancestry, which affect our present life.
0: So you're saying that our ancestors, our actual physical ancestors, their wounds and trauma are then carried within our own roots, within our own, I'm not sure if you would say DNA or what you would
1: yes,
0: say.
1: Uh-huh. Yeah, I would.
0: So we'll be talking about how trees can actually talk with us and actually communicate with us, and how there's a whole network of energy available to us as we think about trees and maybe even meditate next to a tree or use trees in some way. So we'll be speaking about that in just one moment. We'll get more into that in just one moment, but I want to remind our listeners that I'm here with Shannon Sullivan, and she is an interfaith spiritual teacher and many other things. And if you want to know more about her work and all that she's doing with her mini meditations and some of her essays and blogs, you can go to her website, and that's theblueheroncreates.com. And Heron is spelled H-E-R-O-N. The Blue Heron Creates, with an S on the end, creates.com. 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I'm Justine Willis-Toms. 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
2: 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I'm Alec Baldwin. 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
0: My guest today is interfaith spiritual teacher Shannon Sullivan, and we're talking about healing our ancestral roots. First of all, why is it important, Shannon, to go back into our ancestral roots?
1: I'll approach it from my own personal story because it helps me explain it more. As a child growing up, I was highly sensitive and empathic. However, our family didn't have definitions about what that meant. And it wasn't until I left the house in my 20s to go to college that I discovered that a lot of the things I was feeling in my nervous system, anxiety, panic attacks, feelings of fear weren't necessarily mine. And as more was uncovered in our family, that I was told more, that I wasn't told when I was growing up, was about the abuse that my mom and her sister faced with their alcoholic father, who my grandfather, I had grown up with him, but didn't spend a lot of time with him. I just knew I was uncomfortable being around him. And he passed away when I was 15. And as I discovered that that trauma was affecting my own life, I really needed to go in and uncover how to work with it and heal all those wounded places, because I realized that my mom and my aunt had not done any work around it, no counseling, and had just moved through life, you know, and survived. And, but I knew I needed to approach it if I was going to live a life where it wasn't full of fear and anxiety and panic all the time. So it took me into discovering that, because my own childhood was not fearful. And so why would I feel scared if my own childhood was not scary? And it was because of that history that I carried within me from my mom, who carried it from her father. And so discovering that helped me to become where I enjoy being alive and part of this world and wanting to give back.
0: And in that discovery and going back there, you discovered quite a few things about not only your grandfather, but his father before him. Is that right?
1: Yes. It doesn't happen overnight. And this whole exploration has been occurring for about 20 years now. And I'm always amazed at the information or the aha moments that come when they do. And after my grandmother died 13 years ago, my mom and I had access to my grandfather's military records. And through reading them, between that and the pictures of their family growing up, put together that he probably suffered from mental illness, but it wasn't diagnosed, and he had a lot of paranoia. So a lot of foil on the windows and the block walls around the house went up, and it's like, oh, okay. So understanding that he suffered deeply, and then because of that suffering, my mom went to research his ancestry. And through that, we discovered that when he was 2 years old, his family had come over from Italy, over to New York to work and find freedom. However, his mom died in a fire, and the family had six children, and him and his younger sister were put in a orphanage because the father couldn't care for them and work at the same time. So he literally grew up with no family. And I'm quite sure that abandonment affected him greatly. So when I could look at my grandfather as a wounded child and somebody that suffered, then I could find forgiveness around all that played out in our families over that time.
0: And I imagine that that was helpful to your mother. You said that she really hadn't looked into any of this before, but what did it open up for her?
1: It allowed her to see her father differently, to sort of find closure between the life she had lived with him as a child versus understanding him as a person, the complexity which creates each of us. And because I was willing to go deeply in, and because she always follows where I go, she won't go there on her own, but she will with me. then it allows us both to discover this healing within our roots so that our family can find peace instead of carrying places of extreme pain because of what happened back then.
0: And oftentimes this is like unconscious pain.
1: I mean, yes.
0: Yeah, we don't even know it's there.
1: Yeah.
0: Shannon, what are the questions that one would begin to ask to start this journey of healing the wounds of our ancestors?
1: Well, the first one I asked of myself, because in spiritual direction, as a spiritual director, when I work with other people on their path, you ask questions, but you don't have answers. And so you bring people more deeply into their own understanding through questions. And the, you know, one of the questions is, am I feeling, what feelings am I experiencing in my body? So is there sadness or grief or anger? And if so, are those my own? And because I don't think that people know sometimes that the anger or the sadness or the pain that they're experiencing, when they feel it, believe that it is all their own. And so really getting them to go in and say, is this mine? And if the question I ask when is this mine, if those feelings temporarily lift, then we know from that beginning place that no, not all those feelings are theirs. And then by exploring those, how can I move deeply into those feelings and release them so that I can live a better life? And allowing ourselves to really move into places of difficulty in order to come out the other side of, to find joy even in that path.
0: When you begin to see a relative in as a real person with their own history and their own cosmology and whatever affected them, does this make it possible for forgiveness more easily than when we start to see them in a broader way?
1: Yes, it's one of the bigger teachings that I try and share with others. Forgiveness is tricky for some people in that sometimes we think, like if I said, well, I forgive my grandfather for abusing my mom and my aunt. I'm not forgiving the action that happened when he was an adult. However, if I look at him as a person and find out all his history about where that came from, then I can forgive what he experienced that created the environment for that. And in that forgiveness, what it does is it's not about releasing him from that. It's about releasing ourselves from that pain. Because when we carry those wounds in our own heart, the bitterness only diseases us or poisons us. So the forgiveness is when we look at it from that broader perspective, it allows us to let go of that pain and always carry that as sort of a victim story and instead an empowering, story of, well, this is where I came from, but how can I release it and move into the world in a better place?
0: And I know that there's a place that you work that you could both grieve for our family, but there's an honoring also there at the same time. Can you speak to that?
1: We talked about how I sort of pull different faiths and traditions into my own practice. And part of this one comes from the Catholic practice, because I grew up in Yuma, Arizona. We're right on the border, and so there's a large Hispanic population, and growing up around that, you see in the Catholic tradition, like the All Souls procession, and the offering to the family, which is called La Ofrenda, and it's the offering. So it's the offering to our ancestors. And part of what I did for our family to bring my grandfather back in spiritually to our circle, because I wouldn't be here without him, was to create an altar and create an offering to him with his picture and flowers and food and really like honor, who he was, because I want him to be uplifted so that we are as well. And so that's part of, one of the practices I use to honor my ancestors.
0: You know, any of us who have been, had the privilege of checking into, this Hispanic culture, especially that when they go into the end of October, the 1st of November, the Day of the Dead. Mm-hmm. And it's a big, huge thing for them. And sometimes I know that for me, I've gone to San Francisco, to the different places where people have set up these altars, little rooms, mm-hmm. that just have incredibly elaborate altars that are so beauty filled, and, mm-hmm. and all their ancestors are there in this honoring. And I suppose also this is true in the Shinto tradition in Japan.
1: Yes.
0: And,
1: uh-huh.
0: So, we'll talk more about this and talk more about the ways that you use the different art that you use for healing. I'm here with Shannon Sullivan, and she is a interfaith spiritual teacher. And I'm Justine Willis-Thomas, and you're listening to New Dimensions.
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12: Former Vice President Mike Pence says that in President Trump's second term, lobbyists multiplied their spending in Washington.
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0: I'm here with Shannon Sullivan. She's an interfaith spiritual teacher who resides in Tucson, Arizona. And her website, if you would like to connect with her blogs and her teachings and many other things on her website, you can go to it. 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And heron is spelled H-E-R-O-N, the blue heron creates with an S in the end, creates.com. Or you can get there through the New Dimensions website, newdimensions.org. And Shannon, we're talking about trees and as the family tree and also the physical tree. And before we go into other modes of ways that you use for healing, do you recommend that we find a tree either in our imaginary world or in the real world that we connect with? I know you talk about a particular tree in Arizona in one of the parks that you've connected with.
1: Yes, one of, I see trees as my friends. And so just like with a new friend, you would want to learn more about that friend. The way to ask questions of trees is more through our imagination and intuition and connecting through feeling. And I have several meditations where I teach people how to connect through guided meditation to trees spiritually. And through that, then I usually give an assignment to then move that into the physical world, where once you've connected with a tree through meditation and through intuition, to then go out into your environment and physically connect with a tree. And what that does, that touch along with the intuition, so you have it on the physical and the spiritual planes together, it really begins to bring more of your intuition to life by connecting it into the physical world. And so I like to have people do both.
0: You know, many folk tales and fairy tales and myths, they'll talk about going into the forest and the guide. Many times they'll be described, the guide comes out of the tree.
1: Mm-hmm.
0: Actually, you know, physically starts to appear out of the tree. So this has been part of our heritage for hundreds of years. So, and I'm thinking also there's a wonderful book. It's one of the great ecological novels of our time. And it's by Annie Prue called Bark Skins. Mm-hmm. And it shows the whole history of the forest told in a historical novel form of the U.S. Northeast and Canada, to, that whole migration of people and mm-hmm. trees. And it's just, I highly recommend it. It's called Bark Skins. I can really feel that how trees are so resilient and can weather violent storms, and they have deep roots. And I think that you even climb this tree that you talk about.
1: The one, I have a specific meditation that I did for her, and it's a grandmother ironwood tree. And I just actually went yesterday to visit her because she's blooming right now. But she's about 30 minutes east of where I live in the Ironwood Park. And she's about 900 years old. And the first time I met her, I was able to climb up into her and hang out. And I said, thank you for being so wise. You're so old. And she's like, who are you calling old? And I'm like, oh my gosh. And so she said, how old's the earth? And I said, billions of years. Yeah. How old am I? 900 years. And I'm like, oh, right. You're not old. but you're older than I am. So I respect that. And, ironwood trees, part of the teachings that I share is their, wood was often used to make nails because it was that strong. That's why it's called ironwood. However, when you see her bloom, she has these soft, small, pink, like delicate blooms. And so I was asking her sort of what that represented for people as a teaching. And she shared that it meant that in this world, sometimes we have to be as tough as nails. However, in order to stay connected, we also have to keep an open heart and be soft, so that we keep our humanity, while still being tough and following the things that we want to.
0: Right. I'm reminded of some years ago, we did several interviews with Julia Butterfly Hill. Mm-hmm. And she spent over 700 days up in a redwood tree.
1: Oh,
0: she
1: named
0: Luna. She thought that she was going up for a few days, and it turned

0: I just imagine, we talked to her while she was in the tree, and then wow. we were talking to her when she first put her feet back on earth after that time, and what a transition that was. You can imagine.
1: I can imagine.
0: Many of us can refer to our childhoods and think of some particular tree. I think children really gravitate to trees in some ways, that we hide in them, we hide behind them, we climb them, they're sometimes our first friends in some ways. But I would like for you to talk about other ways that you also work with people in their healing and in their opening and awakening. And so you use artwork sometimes. You use collage work. Is that right? Can you say something about that?
1: Yes. One of the, as I was on my journey of healing our family wounds, and was gathering the soul of our family back together. If you imagine like collage work, being separate pieces and pulling them all in together, and creating a piece of art out of it. So you take all these separate pieces that are split apart. And, I think in shamanic work, they call it soul retrieval. So it'd be similar to soul retrieval, but for the family. And to continue my healing on that path, what I would do is, take pictures of the family, that where there were splits, physically between everybody, and honoring them and taking writing from my grandmother and pictures of my grandma and grandpa and of the family and the energies that represented them. So an image of the Empire State Building where they came through and when they immigrated to the country, the hummingbird to represent my grandma, Hawaii, to represent, the love of, that was home, spiritually, for my family, even though we didn't live there, but we often visited, and bringing all those pieces of, beauty together and creating a collage out of them and honoring those pieces into a whole picture. So as to see the beauty in all that was, even despite the painful places.
0: So this gives you another medium that's rather visual, mm-hmm. and it brings it to life in a kind of visual display of what that might look like.
1: Yeah, and I have it in my home. I framed it so that I can see it each day and remember and love and open my heart to our family and sending love out because even though my grandmother and grandfather are gone, you know, our souls continue to live and continue to learn and even though their journey on the earth is not currently going on, it is through me. And so as I heal and see that beauty through that visual art, it brings joy to my heart.
0: You also do, speaking about other traditions and bringing in other traditions, you bring in chanting. There's a chant you have, or meditation that you have, chanting to the moon. Mm-hmm. And what is the purpose of that and how can we use that?
1: There's a song that I wrote and it's a harvest full moon song and

0: I say I wrote it, but actually it sort of was a gift to me from my spirit. And what it talks about is if you see the moon spiritually as, especially the full moon, when you go out and see that its light is the fullest in that moment and that it's shining brightly in the dark, it represents shining light into the darker places within us. And by doing that, sort of bringing them to light so that we can work on them. And so this particular song is a celebration of that, that no matter what we're experiencing, whether it's joy or pain or grief or love, that these places are, that the moon holds light on them so that we can really honor them. And I think it reflects sort of that shadow work, that if we delve deeper into it, allows us also to heal. And so the song is a way to do that lightly without, you know, creating suffering around it, and instead through joy.
1: I'm here with Shannon Sullivan, and she is an interfaith spiritual teacher who resides in Tucson, Arizona, and I'm Justine Willis-Toms. 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

0: I'm here with Shannon Sullivan. She's an interfaith spiritual teacher, and we're talking about healing wounds from our ancestors and our own awakening. And we were talking about the moon and singing to the moon, and I'm thinking about the moon. My husband and I, when we lived up in on the hills of Hopland, California, on the side of a mountain with other, you know, kind of back to the land. Mm-hmm. That first summer, we spent the whole summer sleeping outside.
1: That's awesome.
0: Our friends moved our bed outside and as a joke. And we ended up sleeping all summer long because it doesn't rain in the summer usually in California. And so we were out there all the time. And it was funny, our cat, Penelope, uh-huh. Penny, we called her, she wouldn't come with us outside. She usually slept with us, but she wouldn't come out with us except when the moon was full.
1: Oh, interesting.
0: Then she would come out. She felt safe enough to come out in the full moon, and she knew it was a full moon. And that's when she'd follow us out and jump in bed with us, which was very interesting how she was connected to the cycle of the moon.
1: That's awesome.
0: And yeah, it really is awesome. And it just reminds me that in using chants and songs, you bring in that from many traditions in your work. Is that true?
1: Yes. For 10 years, I've sung with a group here in Tucson, and it's run by Victor Shamus, and he's a professor, or was. He's retired, but he's still a teacher, called Global Chant. And the idea is meeting once a week, and gathering as a group with people and bringing instruments in, and these short chants from all over the world, Native American traditions, Celtic, Jewish, Christian, Hindu, Hawaiian, Sufi, Buddhist. The idea is to honor spirit through song, and by bringing this resonation into the world to heal our hearts, and knowing that all traditions practice some sort of healing through song. And it also, when we sing, that vibration in our throat carries into our heart, that song, and really connects us with the feeling of what we're experiencing. And so that has provided a lot of healing on my path as well to sing.
0: And when you are doing these chants, because they are held in all these traditions and held for hundreds of years, I mean, mm-hmm. what you're tapping into mm-hmm. is hundreds of thousands of people who yes. have chanted these chants many, many times. So mm-hmm. Do you feel that gives them more power for healing and for awakening? Is that your experience?
1: I do, because when I would sing and allowed myself to move into the piece, my voice would come from my chest, and the sound was more than what I would normally sing. So this spirit of collective energy moving through me when I allowed it, and it was very expansive. And so realizing that these traditions are carried by so many people for thousands of years, the idea of, you know, mantras or songs that are looped are to get us out of our mind and to really shift things for us into our heart space, to listen to our bodies in a different way, And yeah, so really when you could let go of the mind and what was happening that day, you know, no matter what you were going through, you could put it away for a little while and move into this heart space. And it's very powerful.
0: You know, I recall when my husband died in 2012, a circle of us, a circle of my sisters of the heart, mm-hmm. came with me to the crematorium where he was going to be cremated. Mm-hmm. And they allowed us to go back into the crematorium and we were with him and his body and mm-hmm. just standing around him. And I did some prayers. I had written a prayer for him, to Our Lady of Guadalupe, who mm-hmm. was very powerful icon for him and helper and guide for him. We had, the two of us had been practicing Buddhism for many, many years. Mm-hmm. And, spontaneously, I did this Om Mani Padme Om mm-hmm. chant. It was called the Guru Rinpoche chant. Uh-huh. And it, just like you said, it came from a different part mm-hmm. of me. I was shocked by my own voice. Yes. It was so powerful. Mm-hmm. And I'm recalling it as I'm speaking this right now. The power of that chant, it seemed like all the people in all the world mm-hmm. that had ever existed that had chanted that chant were there with me chanting his transition yes. into the next phase. And it was a very, very powerful moment for me. And I think for him as he yes. moved into this new place.
1: Yeah, because those songs create a bridge, between the past, those who sung it, into the present, you who were singing it, into the bridge into transition, you know, back to the soul, and whatever way we feel connected to the spirit or mystery. So it's like this bridge of past, present, and moving into the next. And yeah, it's beautiful.
0: Yeah. Yeah. And then I'm also reminded of that African saying, when, a soul is born, people, the tribal, if they're living in that kind of indigenous way, that they understand the soul of this little being. Mm-hmm. And as the soul grows up, they understand the song of this soul. Mm-hmm. And there's a saying that, these people who surround us, such as our elders and friends of the heart who support us in our fullness, they can sing that song to us when we've forgotten who we are
1: yeah.
0: and connect it back. And this is the power of the friendships of people who know us and know our song. Would you,
1: yes.
0: would you agree with that?
1: I do. As I've been on my path, so I've been part of a spiritual community, St. Francis in the Foothills, and it's a United Methodist church based. But before I went there, I had just had a sort of a falling out with my other spiritual community, which was quite devastating for me. And I was meeting with my spiritual director, and he said to me, because at that time I was very like anti-church, I guess. Just try St. Francis, because he had founded it. He goes, it's different. And I said, but it's a church, Frank. But what I did was I had to surrender and, went. And it's the best thing I did, because I met my spiritual family there through choir. And it's helped me grow into the person I am now, because they actually allowed me, because that particular church, we are interfaith, even though it's United Methodist, we practice interfaith. So we bring in, from all traditions, and, they allowed me to be my full self. I already had my spiritual path coming in, and they allowed me to express in the way that I needed to be who I was more, and call me into being, when I myself couldn't necessarily do that. And so I think that, that song of the soul from our friends and, our tribe members, our spiritual family, lifts us up when we can't always, lift ourselves up.
0: Exactly. I know that you have written about, that, Japanese spiritual practice known as Kintsugi. Mm-hmm. I'm not sure how to pronounce it. Kintsugi, maybe. Mm-hmm. And it's where broken pottery is repaired with gold, and it becomes more valuable. And I think of your falling away.
1: Yeah.
0: Then the broken pot was put back together with gold. I just love that. And that's also part of your writing in your blogs.
1: Yeah.
0: Shannon, I want to thank you so much for being with us today.
1: Yeah. Thank you, Justine. I'm so grateful to have been here and to have shared with you and all the stories that we got to share today.
0: Yes. Thank you. If, people want to be in touch with you, they can go to your website, theblueheroncreates.com. Heron is spelled H-E-R-O-N, theblueheroncreates.com. 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I'm Justine Willis-Toms. 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
0: Sunday nights at 9 p.m. on KTEP in El Paso.

Good evening and welcome to Audiosyncrasy. I'm Jamie Osborne, your host and curator for an hour of some very unique music. Music of the new age, electroacoustic fusion, heavy mellow, modern mellow. We call it a lot of different things because it can be a lot of different things. It's a really fascinating metagenre of music, and your window to it is just this one, Sunday night at 11, right here on 88.5 KTEP El Paso Public Radio for the Southwest. Glad you are along for the ride. We've done this for 26, coming up on 27 years, so there's no shortage of the music. These artists keep cranking it out in amazing numbers, and tonight we'll have three new projects for you on the way. But we delve tonight mostly into the realm of piano and what I guess, if I'm going to use my Stephen Hill descriptors, frozen ambiance. Yeah, summers get pretty hot. Makes you think of maybe hoping it'll be cool sometime again soon, right? Well, that's kind of where tonight has led. It didn't sort of start out that way. It just sort of ended up that way, and it kind of ended up being a flow, and you know what? I just went with it. So two debuts in our opening set tonight. We will bookend it with some piano, two different takes on the 88 key. James Michael Stevens will wind up our set, and got all kinds of interesting stuff in the middle, but we begin with the new one from David Wohl from Feels Like Happiness. This is Awakening Path.

Winding up our opening set tonight of Audiosyncrasy with Nashville-based James Michael Stevens. His new release is Into the Sunset, and that track was Memories in a Dream. I'm Jamie Osborne. This is Audiosyncrasy, heard every Sunday night from 11 till midnight. We began this set with another piano track, originally from Philadelphia. David Wohl is now a doctorate in music. It's always kind of cool when they have the creds to go with him. He's new to the solo piano world, but not new to the musical world. David Wohl, W-O-H-L, with a solo release, solo piano release called Feels Like Happiness. Awakening Path started out our show tonight. Two kind of cool ambient pieces in the middle. You kind of see where I came up with the theme, right? The first, Divine Matrix, played second tonight from the new release, Arizona Skies. Really cool. Divine Matrix is the UK based, but their release, Arizona Skies, all influenced by travel through the US state of Arizona. Winter in Sedona was the second track, followed by Poetic Solitude from the unusual combination of Teresa Bentley and Dino Pacifici. These are typically artists who perform with others. I've never seen them combine like this, but they do so magnificently on Soft Winds. Teresa Bentley plays harps and other sort of stringed instruments in that genre. Dino Pacifici does keyboards and synthesizers and all kinds of crazy stuff behind them on Soft Winds. Usually they play with others. Teresa Bentley is in the Bentley Project with her husband, and so this was pretty intriguing when it came into the library this way. Don't worry about writing any of this stuff down, any of these names, or getting anything like that. All you need to do is just relax and enjoy the music if you happen to be catching the tracks as they're coming by on KTEP.org or on your radio device. You're certainly, of course, welcome to notate those, but a show's playlist is always available at the end of the program, and I'll give you info on how to locate it in about 20 minutes. So we continue with the theme of sort of a piano in cool ambience as we move through our middle set tonight of Audiosyncrasy. Got a new one from the hardest name to spell in the library. His name is Charles Sapanik. Two Z's. A lot of consonants. Anyway, he's got a new release out. You will recognize it when it comes by. And some very interesting ambience in here as well. But we open this set with a track from a very poignant and really, really lovely CD from Mars Lazar, L-A-S-A-R. It's called A Kind of Stillness. It came out in early May, and this is The Singing Waterfall.

And that in radio is what we call a hard fade. Soft Geometry, a track from Michael Whalen's new one, Standing Near Infinity. We debuted that CD on the program last week. I always use the word CD. I guess I'm generically referring to an album. Well, obviously, a CD sort of dates this. We haven't had a CD come through the library in years, and that's a good thing. Yeah, we're all digital here, and we're pushing over a terabyte, I think, was the last time I looked at the musical library, and that's not even complete. I still have 9 boxes of CDs up in my attic, but yeah, we're digital, and for very good reason. Those boxes get heavy. In any case, you're tuned to Audio Secrecy here on KTAP. We're here until midnight. Mainstream jazz will follow for the overnight, but

stuff. The singing waterfall from that CD opened up the set. Karani, a artist from the Netherlands, followed. Her latest is Almost Here, and Frozen Spaces was the track. It wasn't because they were named with coolness. It was just sort of that vibe that kind of generated this theme tonight. Of course, you recognized Ave Maria, a new one from the aforementioned Charles Szczepanik, S-C-C-Z-E-P-A-N-E-K. Told you it was a hard one to spell. Don't worry about writing it down. Trust me. It will be in the show notes. And there's a 50-50 chance I'll get it wrong in the show notes. Prayers Without Words is Charles Szczepanik's new release. And it's all liturgical music. And you knew Ave Maria, didn't you? Well, this music is pretty hard to find. And you'll only do so usually online and only once you know who plays it. There are a few Spotify streams and other shows that will give you stuff. The Sirius Spa music channel has gone app only. So there's a lot of artists who are very upset by that because that was their greatest exposure. And so I guess Audiosyncrasy steps up into that sort of breach because Spa no longer being there means that the radio presence for a lot of these artists is severely diminished. But in any case, you can find them online, usually at their own website. Most of the time they have one, but sometimes they don't. And they'll have a Bandcamp or a SoundCloud. Sometimes I'll link you to an Apple something or other account of theirs or a label's page for them. But in any case, that will be posted at the end of the program, the shows list. You can find it by going to audiosyn.com and wait until the end of the program for tonight's playlist. If you go now, you'll see last week's. This is Orchestra Indigo. It's the musical project of Rick Randlett. And from Remembering Fireflies, this is Last Breath of Summer.

Winding up Idiosyncrasy tonight with music from Rick Sparks. It's a new release from him called Eventide, and this is Sea Wind.

managed to sneak in 5 of the newest tracks in this final set, beginning with Orchestra Indigo's Last Breath of Summer from Remembering Fireflies. After that, my friend Andy Mitrin has given us a new solo release called More Now Everywhere. He usually is in combination with Al Jewer, but goes solo on More Now Everywhere. The second track was The Last One. A short little piece from Aurelia's Light. Jennifer Zulli legally changed her name to Aurelia's Light. You know, some artists just take on a musical, I call them nom de musique. She actually changed her name. Her latest release is called Grace, and you heard a short little piece called Compassion. And just before this, the solo piano of Gina Linné, my friend from Fresno. Her new release came out in April or so, maybe March, called Bloom. And the track just before this one was Mountain. Well, that's going to wrap things up on this edition of Audiosyncrasy. I'm Jamie Osborne. Hope you have enjoyed it. We do this every Sunday night from 11 till midnight here on 88.5 FM, KTEP El Paso, public media broadcasting from the University of Texas at El Paso. To find the show's playlist, head to my website at audiosyn.com, the first 8 letters of the show name. If you're on Facebook still, you can follow my page, AudioSYN, kind of sensing a theme. The link to the page is always cross-posted there as well. Well, have yourselves a good week. Please keep listening to and supporting all your public media, KTEP, KCOS. They really need it right now. Mainstream Jazz is queued up and ready to go. You have yourselves a good week. I'll see you next Sunday night. Good night.

From the heavy hitters, they are Mike LaDon on piano, Eric Alexander tenor, Jeremy Pelt trumpet, Vincent Herring alto, Peter Washington bass, Kenny Washington on drums, and we heard Eric Alexander's composition, Big Richard. Thank you so much for joining me during this time. We're going to have a great time during this hour of music. You're with D. Alexander. Great things in store just for you. So please stick around.

On vocals and trombone, Miss Haley Brunell, from her recording Beautiful Tomorrow, I Might Be Evil. And right before that, we heard from Brian Charette, the title track from his recording, Jackpot. Let's continue with an all-time classic, Herbie Hancock from Headhunters, with Watermelon Man.

Quentin Baxter and his quintet from Art Moves Jazz with a Jimmy Heath composition for Miles and Miles. And you've heard it right here with me, D. Alexander. And this is Jazz.

from the late, great Oscar Brown Jr. from his recording Live Every Minute, the composition A Column of Birds. Right before that, we heard from Cahill El-Zabar's America the Beautiful with the composition That We Ask of Our Creator. Let's continue with pianist Victor Gould from Thoughts Become Things. Let's take a listen to the composition October.

On alto, Miss Tia Fuller from Diamond Cut, doing a wonderful job on Soul Eyes. And right before that, we heard from Mr. Gregory Porter on Jimmy Heath's final recording, Love Letters, Don't Misunderstand. And you've heard it right here with me, Dee Alexander, and this is Jazz.

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composer, musician, Mr. Oliver Lake from Cloth. Oliver Lake and his big band. We heard his rendition of the Outkast composition, Bouncing Back, Bumping Me Against the Wall. And you've heard this music right here with me, D. Alexander, and this is jazz.

Out of Detroit, Musique Noire from their recording Intergenerational, and we heard the composition Kaleidoscope with Leah Celebi violin, Michelle May violin, Leslie DeShazer viola, Max Bowden guitar, Marion Hayden bass, and Jovia Armstrong on percussion. Right before that, we heard from an all-time classic, Miles Davis, Kind of Blue with Blue and Green. Let's continue with Mr. Alan Harris, along with Takana Miyamoto on piano. Wonderful duet, Convergence. Let's take a listen to We'll Be Together Again.

The Loneliest Monk from the recording Criss Cross. That was Aronel with Charlie Rouse on tenor, John Orr bass, Frankie Dunlop on drums, and of course, The Loneliest Monk on piano. And you've heard this music right here with me, D. Alexander, and this is Jazz.

That Sunday, That Summer from the Reed Hoisin Project, also the title of the recording. And before that, an extreme classic, Miss Betty Carter from Inside.

Omar Sosa on piano and Sekou Keita on kora from their recording Transparent Water. We heard Peacekeeping. And right before that, we heard from Maz Swift, Tamika Reed, and Sylvia Boyanese from Here and Now with their composition Ponce. And you've heard this music right here with me, D. Alexander, and this is Jazz.

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Sean Purcell on guitar from his recording 180. We heard Who Dang, Pat Bianchi on Hammond B3, and Jason Tyman on drums. Thank you for joining me during this hour of music. Great things in store for you. You're with D. Alexander, and this is Jazz.

The mighty burner himself, Mr. Charles Erland, from the best of his high note years, with his rendition of Horace Silver's Sister Sadie. And he has with him Eric Alexander and Carlos Garnett on tenor, with James Rotundi on trumpet, and guitarist Melvin Sparks along with Bernard Purdy on drums. And right before that, we heard from Mr. Charles McPherson. From the recording From This Moment On, we heard his rendition of The Good Life, with Cedar Walton on piano, Pat Martino guitar, Peck Morrison bass, and Lenny McBrown on drums. Here's Miss Peggy Lee. Happiness is a thing called Joe.

Nothing like the unmistakable sound of Paul Desmond in front of a full orchestra from his recording Cool Imagination with Autumn Leaves. And you heard it right here with me, D. Alexander. And this is Jazz.

Beautiful Song for Helena, composed by Tamika Reed. The group Artifacts, Tamika's the cellist, along with Nicole Mitchell on flute, Mike Reed on drums from their recording. And Then There's This. Right before that, we heard from Clark Summers, bass man extraordinaire, from his recording Peninsula, with the group Bash, along with Jeff Bradfield on tenor and Dana Hall on drums. Let's continue with Paul Zahner's Blue Brass featuring Dwight Tribble from Venus of Harlem with their version of The Creator Has a Master Plan.

just a plan. 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Peace and happiness for every man. The Creator has a working plan. Peace and happiness for everyone.

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The Creator has a master plan. 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

Now, there is a quintet led by a drummer's drummer, a pro's pro, and one of the nicest people you would ever meet, Louis Belson. And the tune, of course, Benny Golson's Step Lightly. It opens up Louis' CD called Prime Time on the Concord Jazz label. Along with Louis, Pete Chrisleeb on tenor, Blue Mitchell on trumpet, Ross Tompkins on piano, and John Williams on bass. What a great quintet for Prime Time. Louis Belson, as we say, one of the nicest people you would want to meet, a gentleman's gentleman, too. Not only leading various groups of his over the years, but playing as a terrific sideman and support system for some of the greatest people ever in jazz. Hello and welcome on in. You're listening to Jazz with Dave Juan and the McCoy Tyner Big Band. What a big band, too. This is from the CD called The Turning Point and an arrangement for Big Band of McCoy Tyner's classic Passion Dance.

Talk about passion. They certainly do deliver. Passion Dance. McCoy Tyner's classic from the mid-60s. They're arranged for a big band, the arrangement, by Dennis Mackerel, the band conducted by Bob Belden, and, of course, McCoy Tyner at the piano. Passion Dance from The Turning Point, the McCoy Tyner Big Band. I am sorry, I do not know specifically who the sax soloist is. They're not identified here. But it is either Doug Harris, Joe Ford, John Stubblefield, or Junior Cook. I do know that the drummer was Aaron Scott. We heard Aaron solo briefly there, along with Avery Sharp on bass. Those two people made up the McCoy Tyner Trio at the same time this big band recording was made in November of 1991. The Turning Point, the McCoy Tyner Big Band. You're listening to Jazz with Dave Schwann, and we are delighted to have you with us. And we are going to take it down now with Ernie Watts from his wonderful recording called Classic Moods. Here is I Don't Know Why.

You will hear playing of that caliber throughout the entire CD. Classic Moods, music from Ernie Watts. That's his tune, by the way. It's called I Don't Know Why. Along with Ernie on tenor, Mulgrew Miller, the pianist, George Moratz on bass, and Jimmy Cobb on drums from Classic Moods. Talk about classic moods and someone who could set up a classic mood just about as good as anybody else. Bill Evans.

from Portrait and Jazz, the Bill Evans Trio from 1959, that great trio with Scott LaFaro on bass and Paul Mosian on drums. Portrait and Jazz, the name of the album on Riverside, and of course the tune, Autumn Leaves. We have a lot more jazz coming up, and we hope you can stay with us for it. 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

Jay McShann and Hootie Blues. Joe Henderson is up next from his tribute to Miles Davis. The recording is called So Near, So Far, parenthetically, Musings for Miles. A quartet here, all four of these people played with Miles at one time or another. Joe on tenor, John Scofield on guitar, Dave Holland on bass, and Al Foster on drums for Swing Spring.

Everybody has to get the last word in there. Swing Spring from Joe Henderson. His tribute to Miles Davis, So Near, So Far, Musings for Miles. That quartet, Joe on tenor, John Scofield on guitar, Dave Holland on bass, and Al Foster on drums, as we say, all four playing with Miles at one time or another. Joe really wasn't a regular member of Miles' ensembles over the years, but did play with Miles a couple times in New York, particularly at the Village Vanguard. You're listening to Jazz with Dave Schwann. Let's hear from Miles from February of 1964 at Philharmonic Hall in New York. This is off the album that became My Funny Valentine, almost the second great quintet here. Miles on trumpet, George Coleman is on tenor instead of Wayne Shorter. Herbie Hancock, the pianist, Ron Carter on bass, and Tony Williams on drums. I Thought About You.

Miles in Concert, February 12th, 1964, at Lincoln Center in New York. And I've Thought About You, from the album My Funny Valentine. And as we mentioned, almost the second great quintet before we played that. George Coleman is the tenor instead of Wayne Shorter, but George stepping in very, very capably there. Herbie Hancock, the pianist, Ron Carter on bass, and Tony Williams on drums with I Thought About You. And you are listening to Jazz with Dave Schwann. Great to have you with us. Here's Brian Charette and his trio, and a Jimmy Smith tune, Mellow Mood.

Jimmy Smith's tune Mellow Mood, done by Brian Charette and his trio with Brian on organ, Will Bernard guitar, and Steve Fittick on drums from the CD called Once and Future. We are so glad you joined us this hour, and we hope you enjoyed all the great American music we call jazz. Dave Schwann finishing up with Stan Getz and Charlie Bird, Desafinado.

0: for the finest in jazz, past and present. Classic tracks. Hidden gems. A bit of the exotic. And straight ahead, right here with Dave Schwann.
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It's called The Comet, a tune by Theo Hill from his CD appropriately entitled Interstellar Adventures. Theo on piano there, Rashawn Carter on bass, and Rudy Royston on drums. You're listening to Jazz with Dave Schwann. We have a lot of the great American music we call jazz lined up just for you, and we hope you can stick around for it. It's our pleasure to bring it to you. Let's go back to the Village Vanguard in New York in November of 1993 with a great quintet led by Vincent Herring on sax, Scott Wendholt on trumpet, Cyrus Chestnuts, the pianist, Ira Coleman on bass, and Carl Allen on drums for a Hank Mobley tune. This, I Dig of You.

Yeah, they're on fire. What a cooking quintet. Vincent Herring on alto, Scott Wenholt on trumpet, Cyrus Chestnut, the pianist, Ira Coleman, the bassist, and Carl Allen on drums for This I Dig of You, a live set at the Village Vanguard in New York in November 1993. And the CD is called Folklore. You're listening to Jazz with Dave Schwann. Cyrus Chestnut is the leader of this trio. From his CD, There's a Sweet, Sweet Spirit. Buster Williams is on bass, and Lenny White is the drummer for CDC.

CDC from Cyrus Chestnut and his CD, There's a Sweet, Sweet Spirit, along with Buster Williams on bass and Lenny White on drums. Vibraphonist Steve Nelson joins this trio on three cuts, including, you might say, a little tribute to Bobby Hutcherson, because they play two of Bobby's tunes on here, The Littlest One of All and Little Bee's Poem. Steve doing terrific work with Cyrus and his trio. From There's a Sweet, Sweet Spirit. You're listening to Jazz with Dave Schwann. We heard Buster Williams just then with Cyrus Chestnut. Let's hear Buster with Denny Zeitlin. And put your little foot right out.

Put Your Little Foot Right Out from Denny Zeitlin and the trio. Buster Williams, the bassist. What a great solo from Buster there. Matt Wilson on drums and Denny Zeitlin on piano. Recorded in 2009 at Dizzy's Club Coca-Cola in New York. And the CD coming out in 2018 on the Sunnyside label called Wishing on the Moon. If you're wishing for jazz, you've got it. You're listening to Jazz with Dave Schwann. Stick around.

Ella Fitzgerald at the Montreux Jazz Festival 1977, Day by Day. What a trio. Tommy Flanagan on piano, Keeter Betts on bass, Bobby Durham drums. Okay, we've heard recordings done in two great places in New York City for jazz, the Village Vanguard and Dizzy's Club Coca-Cola. How about one more, the Blue Note? How about the Oscar Peterson Trio? And plus one, you could call this the Trio Plus One, with Herb Ellis on guitar, Ray Brown on bass, and then Bobby Durham, the drummer, with, of course, the great Oscar Peterson. From the Blue Note, in 1990, Let There Be Love.

the legendary Oscar Peterson Trio. Live at the Blue Note. That is the entire name of the CD on Telarc. That trio, of course, Oscar on piano, Herb Ellis guitar, and Ray Brown on bass. The other legendary Oscar Peterson Trio, by the way, features Ed Thigpen on drums, also Ray on bass. But here we have Herb on guitar, Ray on bass, and the drummer adding to the trio, Bobby Durham. So the Oscar Peterson Trio plus one. And Let There Be Love, live at the Blue Note in New York in March of 1990. You're listening to Jazz with Dave Schwann. Here is Marcus Roberts giving us a very introspective view of Duke Ellington.

Duke Ellington's Mood Indigo, done by Marcus Roberts from his CD Alone with Three Giants, Ellington being one of the three giants, the other two, Thelonious Monk and Ferdinand Jelly Roll Morton. Here are two piano giants, Ramsey Lewis and Billy Taylor, and Denny Zeitlin's tune, Quiet Now.

Ramsey Lewis and Billy Taylor, and Denny Zeitlin's Quiet Now. So great to have you with us, and we hope you enjoyed all the great American music we call jazz. Thank you for listening. Dave Schwann finishing up with Walt Weisskopf from his CD Fountain of Youth, and Close Enough for Love.

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1: It's 542 and 75 degrees. It's sunny today with a high near 104. That's hot. So there is a heat advisory in effect. Tonight, mostly clear with a low near 78. Again, it's 75 degrees. No issues in traffic at the moment. Coming up, a new program in Missouri allows people serving time in prison to earn a tattoo license while also reducing the risk of infections and illness from contraband tattoos. Stay tuned. And join the El Paso Animal Services Center from 11 a.m. to 6 p.m.

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8: And I'm Michelle Martin. Good morning. It's fairly common for people in prison to get homemade tattoos while serving their sentences. They create these contraband tattoos with makeshift equipment, which can lead to serious and even life-threatening infections. Now a program in Missouri is helping reduce illegal prison tattoos through a tattoo license program. It's one of the first of its kind nationwide. 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
9: 5, 6.
10: Harlan Shaver has gotten 7, a lot of 8, tattoos 9, while incarcerated. 10,
9: 11, 12, 13. 13 of them.
10: His black etched tattoos appear faint and hazy on the skin. Shaver says he's also done contraband tattooing while locked up. The illegal tattoos are done with makeshift tools and without proper sanitation.
9: Now with a program like this, don't even have to worry about getting in trouble doing it, and I can actually do something I love.
10: That program is the Missouri Department of Corrections Tattoo Apprenticeship Program, where inmates can earn their tattoo license while incarcerated. Deacon O'Connor is a licensed tattoo artist and the program instructor at Algoa Correctional Center outside Jefferson City, Missouri.
11: This program gives these guys to express their artistic creative freedom in a way that doesn't make them feel like criminals anymore.
10: O'Connor says he's currently working with his first three students, who will spend weeks learning proper sanitation and art history, as well as practicing on synthetic skins. Then they'll practice on one another, and when O'Connor thinks they're ready, their tattoo parlor will open to other inmates, who will pay for the time it takes the artist to do the tattoo, at a rate of $10 an hour.
11: Not everybody wants to work on coding or cars or construction. There's a lot of talent that come out of here.
10: Erica Williams runs the educational programs at Algoa and says they've been working with other state agencies to ensure that the apprenticeship is equivalent to programs outside prisons. Each student will still have to log 300 training hours.
12: We've realized as a department how important it is that we are preparing our residents to do something productive when they get out the door.
10: The hope, she says, is that offering high-quality, safe color tattoos to inmates will cut down on contraband tattoos, which in turn reduces the risk of infection and bloodborne illness. Josh Gaines is a deputy program director at the Council of State Governments Justice Center. He's involved with the Reentry 2030 initiative, a multi-state effort to reduce recidivism and increase success for those leaving prison.
13: Vocational education programming alone, it's been found to reduce the odds of recidivism by 43% and has a 205% return

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6: It's 5:50. Good morning. Coming up, Ukrainian soldiers and their partners march in Kyiv's Pride Parade for the right to marry and have civil partnerships in a socially conservative country seeking to modernize. Up next, Alan Greenspan, who steered the Federal Reserve for nearly two decades through some of the longest economic booms in U.S. history, has died. You're invited to the Family Storytime every Tuesday from 4 to 5 p.m. at the Illumina Public Library in its Agua Dulce branch. For more information, you can visit our community calendar at ktep.org.

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1: 6:42 on this Monday. It is June 22nd. 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Once again, a heat advisory in effect for today, a high of 104. We do have that incident on the west side of town at I-10 West and Thorne. Got a one main lane blocked off and the shoulder units are on the scene. The International Museum of Art invites you to experience Portrait of a Woman, Artist and Artisan, a gallery honoring early women artists of El Paso. 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
1: Good morning, I'm Michelle Martin. New York Knicks star OG Anunoby was a hero of the NBA Finals when he tipped in a game-winning shot. Now he has a tip for you. Adopt a cat. The newly minted champion highlighted five cats from the city's shelter system that are available for adoption. The group is called OG Starting Five, and he seems to have chosen a winning lineup. So far, three have already been adopted. The other two are still available. If you get there in the nick of time, it's Morning Edition.
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3: This is KTEP News in Depth. I'm Sam Cassiano. El Paso area school districts are struggling to cut costs as their deficits balloon. EPISD's Board of Trustees voted to terminate 55 employees. Most were teachers. YISD's Board of Trustees approved a budget that avoided layoffs for now by depleting nearly all of the district's savings. School districts across Texas are grappling with budget shortfalls. A district near San Antonio is replacing librarians to save money. As Texas Public Radio's Camille Phillips reports, that district is switching to hourly workers called paraprofessionals.
4: Shirt Cibolo, often called SCUC, is a suburban school district northeast of San Antonio with about 15,000 students. When school starts this fall, none of their 15 campus libraries will be operated by a certified librarian. Last month, a committee of community members and district staff recommended replacing them with paras as part of a package of budget cuts. The school board didn't vote on the cuts, but Chief Financial Officer Brian Moy says they're going ahead and implementing them.
5: This becomes part of next year's budget. What the board approves is the budget.
4: Moy says the change in library staffing will save the district about $450,000. All told, he says the package of cost reductions cuts the nearly $12 million deficit in half.
5: This decision, nor any of the decisions that make up the $6 million, is easy. I think one thing that this committee came away with is that SEUC doesn't have a lot of fluff.
4: Kelly Kovacs, the district's assistant superintendent of schools, says SCUC's librarians have not been laid off or fired.
6: Nobody's lost their job.
4: Instead, they've been offered teaching positions in schools where there are vacancies.
6: Our libraries will still be open. Students will still be able to check out books and learn about different literature, research.
4: Still, Kovacs says she recognizes that there's a big difference in expertise between a certified librarian and a paraprofessional who is not required to have a college degree.
6: We're not expecting a paraprofessional to replace what a master's degree librarian is able to do, but we are trying to make sure that we're good stewards of the district's money.
4: Christy Yao previously worked as a librarian at SCUC. She says she left the district and took a job at nearby Judson ISD after juggling two school libraries during the 2023-2024 school year.
7: I do think whenever you have budget decisions to make, it is about where the priorities are.
4: Yao says trained librarians know how to find age-appropriate books that will pique kids' interest. And she says they teach students important skills, like how to find accurate information.
7: It's only going to become more difficult with AI, with the vast amount of information out there. It's only going to become more difficult for our students to find their way through all of the information. And that's really what our job is.
4: Austin ISD faced pushback after announcing last month that it would cut some librarian positions to reduce its own budget deficit. Districts across the state are facing tough budget decisions. Austin ISD's plan, however, is much more limited than SCUC's. Small

0: Austin ISD Schools will share a librarian with another campus. SCUC, meanwhile, will have no certified librarians working as librarians anywhere in the district. Instead, district administrators will provide paras hired to run their school libraries with 2 days of training in July and further training during the school year. Decisions about what books should be purchased for the libraries will be made by a central office administrator who is also not a certified librarian. I'm Camille Phillips in San Antonio.
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1: And again, we do have that lane closure due to an early morning incident. I-10 west at Thorne, one main lane is closed. And the shoulder, use caution if you're approaching that area. No other incidents along I-10, east or westbound, along the Patriot Freeway. Not seeing any issues. All clear on Loop 375.

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1: And good morning. It's 7:42. 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It's going to be sunny and hot with a high of 104. 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
0: Good morning, I'm Steve Inskeep. The World Cup is bringing soccer fans from around the world, and many are leaving the U.S. with a new obsession, ranch dressing. Fans love it so much, they've been stuffing it.

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4: 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Coming up, Ukrainian soldiers and their partners march in Kyiv's Pride Parade for the right to marry and have civil partnerships in a socially conservative country seeking to modernize. Traffic is steady along I-10, a bit of congestion I-10 west at Lee Trevino in Loma Land and up near Montana at Loop 375.

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1: Hey, it's Francis Lam, host of The Splendid Table. 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

0: In an era of extreme polarization, author Rai Barkhut argues we need more leaders with integrity, humility, and commitment. 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
2: Good morning. I'm Michelle Martin. New York Knicks star Oji Anunoby was a hero of the NBA Finals when he tipped in a game-winning shot. Now he has a tip for you. Adopt a cat. The newly minted champion highlighted five cats from the city's shelter system that are available for adoption. The group is called OG Starting Five, and he seems to have chosen a winning lineup. So far, three have already been adopted. The other two are still available. If you get there in the nick of time, it's Morning Edition.
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0: matter where you are, it's Texas Standard Time on this 22nd day of June, 2026. I'm David Brown. For generations, Texas has embraced a pretty simple idea. The beach belongs to everybody. It's a principle so important that Texans voted overwhelmingly to put it into the state constitution. But what happens when one of the most ambitious private projects in the world needs access to that same stretch of coastline? Well, at the southernmost tip of Texas near Brownsville, Boca Chica Beach has become the front yard of SpaceX's massive rocket launch operation and ground zero for a local controversy with broader implications. Every launch requires safety closures of both the beach and the only road leading to it. Supporters say that's the unavoidable price of hosting a cutting-edge aerospace industry that's put Texas at the center of our new space race. Critics argue that Texans are gradually losing access to a public beach that, well, the Constitution says belongs to them. Now the Texas Supreme Court has weighed in a unanimous ruling, the court rejected a lawsuit brought by environmental groups and others seeking to challenge those closures. But the decision doesn't actually answer the biggest question, whether Texas's constitutional guarantee of beach access can be overridden by laws allowing those closures in the first place. Instead, the court focused on something narrower but potentially just as significant, finding that private groups don't have the legal standing to bring this particular constitutional challenge. The result leaves SpaceX's launch operations intact, but raises new questions about who, if anyone, can enforce Texas's beach access rights when they think those rights are being restricted. To help us unpack what this ruling means and what it doesn't, Joe Pappalardo joins us. He wrote about this issue for Texas Monthly. Joe, welcome back.
1: Hello. Hello. Thank you for having me again.
0: Tell us a little bit more. I think the last time we talked to you, there was a public hearing that the Texas Supreme Court held in the Rio Grande Valley to talk about this. Can you explain the verdict and what the issue was?
1: It's a little arcane because it's legal wrangling. What the court really focused on was, could these groups, could these people, could they bring this suit? And the answer was no. The question that they didn't address is the whether the quote-unquote unrestricted right to beach access is more important than the state's interest in protecting public safety. I don't know if it's just groups or even an individual that says, I want to go to the beach and now I can't. My rights are being infringed upon. And now the state's saying, well, it's not safe for you to go to the beach and we can close it, you know, if there's a hurricane or, but this is action that the state is enabling and encouraging. It's not a hurricane. It's a rocket launch. And those are extremely predictable. If someone brings that lawsuit, because they can't refile the suit with new language because they have no standing.
0: We should explain the groups that were suing. We had some environmental organizations, as well as the Carrizo Comecrudo Nation, which is a Native American tribal entity. And the court here said that neither of these two groups had legal standing. And so if an individual can't bring standing because they're not, I presume, big enough to be representative of the right at question, nor can these groups representing groups of individuals who seem to have an interest, I guess the court seems to sort of have left open the question of who can bring a lawsuit here, who can make a challenge.
1: Yeah, I haven't spoken to the attorneys. I get the impression that you and I are wrestling with this in the same way that attorneys are, or the same way that environmental groups are. I think people are looking at this saying, well, what can we do next, right? I mean, if the groups can't do it, individuals can't do it, if it's not in our power as the public to enforce this, and we're counting on the state to enforce it for us, they're clearly saying we're not going to do it. There's going to be conditions set upon this that supersede your constitutional right to an open beach, which seems to be in contradiction to Open Beaches Act. But then again, there's language in the Open Beaches Act that they point to saying this was set up in such a way that lawsuits couldn't be filed in such a way. You know, this was something that Texas had done on the environmental front that other states hadn't done. And there's a very short list of things that Texas has done in sort of the environmental movement, quote unquote, saying, hey, look how progressive they are. And the Open Beaches Act is one of them. And now this is kind of showing how to water it down.
0: Well, now, stepping back, do you see perhaps this case representing a broader tension that Texas is likely to face more often in the future? Because we've seen, you know, these economic development projects promising jobs and investment, and there are longstanding public rights to land, water, and access. You know, for instance, the religious freedom claims brought by the Carrizo Comecrudo Nation. Those have not been decided, nor did the court seem to be trying to decide them here.
1: No, not at all. They went out of their way to point out that they weren't. I think they said something, you know, without attempting to specify the extent to which unrestricted rights to the beach give way to countervailing interests. They're leaving that for another day. All they said was these guys right here can't file the suit. This was the biggest, most impactful, most potentially harmful thing for SpaceX, which would be this, you know, very vast power. And it could have driven SpaceX into the arms of Florida, where they have launch locations there, too. So it's not like SpaceX had zero options. But again, this is part of the NASA program. This is the race to the moon against China. You know, this is Texas economic standing. So it's the state, it's the feds, it's bigger than just this beach. And I don't think any of these justices wanted to be the ones in a couple of years someone pointed to and say, hey, you lost us the moon to China or something like that.
0: Joe Pappalardo writes for Texas Monthly. We're going to link to his latest at texasstandard.org. Joe, thanks so much.
1: Pleasure was mine. Take care.
0: Big World Cup game today when Argentina plays Austria at Dallas Stadium in Arlington. No matter where you're from, many eyes are on the Argentine national team this year, knowing that history could be made, since a legendary player on that team could well cross a few more milestones in North Texas. KERA's Andy Lusk reports on what could be the last dance for Lionel Messi.
2: Unless you've been living under a rock for two decades, there's a big name in soccer you've heard before.
3: Messi.
4: Messi.
5: Messi.
6: Messi.
2: Argentine superstar player Lionel Messi, who's about to turn 39 years old, is coming to the Dallas-Fort Worth area for the World Cup. This is the sixth time he's appeared in the tournament. The jury is still out on whether this one will be his last, but it's likely. Fans here in the Metroplex enjoyed Tuesday night's match against Algeria from afar. At Argentina 163, a Euless restaurant hosting a crowded watch party, fans weighed in on Messi's career and the team's chances to make it to the end. Carolina Rivarola is from Argentina and lives in North Texas. She says Messi is the best player in the world, someone who shows everybody who's the boss. But in her eyes, it might be time for younger players to move up the ladder.
7: Even though Messi is great, but the other players are great too, you know, so you gotta give room for the new ones, you know. If no, we don't gonna have teams, you know, everybody's gonna get old.
2: And speaking of age, another fan at the watch party, Dylan Eccles, is skeptical of Argentina's chances.
8: There's way too much talent in other countries. I think Argentina is a very old squad. They won the last World Cup. I think it's very hard to repeat wins of a World Cup.
2: The match against Algeria ended 3-0 with Messi scoring a historic hat trick. He's now tied for the most World Cup goals in one player's career. Messi might break that record while in North Texas. So, despite his career potentially winding down, what still makes Messi, well, Messi? Fans say there's a lot to it, with plenty of moments worth holding on to. During the match against Algeria, fans came out in droves to see him play live in Kansas City. They spoke to our colleagues at KCUR. Oscar Quiroga is soaking in Messi's last dance.
9: Messi is from another planet. I can tell you right now, he does not do things normally.
2: Another young fan in Kansas City, Jeremy Rodriguez, traveled from Nicaragua to see Messi play.
10: It was like the best game ever. That was so cool. 3 goals from Messi. That was like the best thing ever.
2: Messi led his team to the World Cup title in Qatar. It would be a big deal, to put it mildly, for Argentina to take home the cup 2 tournaments in a row. Venezuelan sports journalist Tommy Arroyas thinks although this is likely Messi's last World Cup, he'll try to repeat the title.
3: This is a player that has a big gift, and probably in some games he will be on the bench, but he's still very dangerous.
2: Arguelles pointed to another key part of Messi's legacy, his longtime rivalry with Portuguese superstar Cristiano Ronaldo, who's currently 41. Arguelles says while Ronaldo has notched a number of important wins, the World Cup is the only thing missing for him. But the cards are still on the table, so to speak. Matches deeper into the tournament are still taking shape. There's a chance a showdown to remember between two legends moving toward the ends of their careers will happen here. I'm Andy Luskin, ULIS.
0: Audience and engagement editor Wells Dunbar joins us now with a talk of Texas on this Monday. Welcome back, Wells.
4: Howdy, David. Great to be with you. How are you faring with this summer heat, and what are you doing to stay cool? That's the talk of Texas, our question for listeners this week. And obviously, it's a hot one with most of West Texas under a heat advisory. Yeah, Central Texas heat index is tying an all-time high over the weekend. Triple-digit temperatures the norm for much of the state. So in other words, summer is here and it is a hot one. So we're looking for folks' suggestions. What are they doing to stay cool? This is, of course, part of our Talk of Texas project, and you can leave a voicemail message for us at texasstandard.org/talk with your pro tips, including this one from Christopher Bart. Maybe not so much unexpected piece of advice, but an important one and not one to neglect. Get that AC tune-up going into the summer heat. You don't want that thing to crud out on you there. I'll be back with plenty more suggestions, including some ones more off the beaten path later on in the program, David.
0: Yeah, that's Wells Dunbar with more of the Talk of Texas in about a half hour or so. Coming up this week in Texas music history and how two major Texas colleges teaming up in hopes of narrowing a health care gap in rural Texas. Stay with us.
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0: America, Ellen McElwain, Bonnie Raitt, Kevin Coyne, King Crimson, Henry Cow, Al Cooper, and a little gree-gree from Dr. John the Night Tripper. 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
2: I'm Jason Mellard from the Center for Texas Music History at Texas State University. This week in Texas music history, we meet a master of corrido in Central Texas. On June 21, 1917, songwriter and guitarist Lonnie Guerrero was born in Manor, Texas. As a young man, Guerrero made the move to Austin and began to travel throughout Central Texas as a self-taught musician. Guerrero was particularly interested in the corrido tradition of epic narratives and folk ballads composed of reaction to community events, a living newspaper and song of sorts. And these ballads were not only passed on as part of an anonymous folk tradition like the Corrido de Kansas on the classic 1800s cattle drives or Corrido of Gregorio Cortez about the legendary turn-of-the-century fugitive. They continued to interpret current events, a way of processing the flow of history in the moment. In this vein, one of Guerrero's most poignant compositions was La Tragedia del Presidente Kennedy on the 1963 assassination of JFK in Dallas, a figure whose stature in Texas-Mexican circles is symbolized by the Viva Kennedy campaigns that had mobilized Latino voters in the Southwest. Most of Guerrero's working life involved day jobs with the Austin Independent School District, the Internal Revenue Service, and the East Austin Chicano Economic Development Corporation. All the while, he continued as a performing guitarist and songwriter, with his compositions recorded by the likes of Isidro Lopez, Little Joe, and Guerrero's nephew, pioneering singer and guitarist Manuel Cowboy Donnelly of East Austin. Donnelly recorded a range of Guerrero's compositions, including Dos Corazones, La Tiniebla, Sombras de la Noche, and many more. Further, music was a family tradition beyond Lonnie Guerrero and nephew Cowboy Donnelly, as Lonnie's son and bandmate Louis Guerrero also composed the Latin standard La Cacahuata, or Peanuts, made famous as a crossover hit by Herb Alpert's Tijuana Brass. Tejano roots run deep in Austin as a family affair, and Lonnie and Louis Guerrero were the first father and son to be inducted into the Austin Music Memorial in 2009 and 2010. You can hear music from the Lone Star State 24/7 on the Texas Music Experience at tmx.fm. For the Texas Standard, I'm Jason Mellard.
3: And you are listening to the Texas Standard. I'm David Brown. Barriers to care like lack of health insurance and long drives to facilities create complications for rural Texans with chronic diseases and disabilities. Samantha Larned of KTTZ looks at how the health science centers of Texas Tech and Texas A&M universities are teaming together with community health workers to narrow those gaps.
4: In April, the Texas Tech University Health Sciences Center and Texas A&M University Health Sciences Center hosted a tour of their latest collaboration, a clinic built in a retrofitted shipping container in rural Burton, Texas. The partnership between the two schools began last year with another container clinic in Fort Davis. Each of the clinics are operated by community members, with primary health services provided by Texas Tech physicians and behavioral health by Texas A&M Health through telehealth. There's no insurance necessary, and patients pay a flat rate of $30 for telehealth services. Dr. Cole Johnson was recently appointed as the chief operating officer of TTUHSC, and for the past year, he has served as the senior vice president of the center's Division of Rural Affairs. He says the clinics are a great example of the ingenuity and collaboration it takes to bring healthcare solutions to rural areas.
5: If you look up the Department of State Health Services data by physician licensure, there's 40 counties in Texas that do not have a licensed primary care provider. I think that's where this desire and really mission-driven focus comes from, is knowing that there's a need and knowing that we have the capabilities to help address that need.
4: Johnson says TTUHSC established the model for these community-based clinics through a project in Marathon. Marathon is a census-designated place in the Big Bend region with a population of about 400. Danielle Gallo is the board president of the Marathon Health Center. She says the original clinic in the building opened in 1995, but keeping operations proved challenging.
6: There's really no way to financially support a traditional clinic model in a town the size of Marathon. It just doesn't work. You can't make money. You can't even really break even. So over and over and over again, we would just lose our contract and have to start over from scratch.
4: The primary medical center for the region is about 30 miles away in Alpine, but it can be difficult to schedule appointments, which can be especially challenging for those with chronic conditions and those without insurance. According to the U.S. Census, Marathon has a disabled population of almost 32% and an uninsured rate of almost 22%. After losing yet another contract in 2017, the president of the clinic board at the time started looking into telemedicine options and reached out to Texas Tech as a collaborator.
6: I like to think of it as we beat our heads against the brick wall to create a doorway for the people who came behind us, and we're very proud and happy to have done that.
4: Today, the nonprofit clinic has two full-time employees, yoga classes, traveling practitioners, a licensed professional counselor who comes in once a week, and does not charge for tests and lab orders or nurse visits.
6: It's very scalable. Like, it can be as small as a janitor's closet with internet access and a blood pressure cuff and a scale, or it can be as big as a facility like ours that has multiple exam rooms and a community room and offices.
4: A janitor's closet, or a shipping container. The Davis Mountain Clinic in Jeff Davis County was the first collaboration between Texas A&M and Texas Tech Health Sciences Centers. Carol Brewer is a registered nurse, the clinic's executive director, and its only employee.
7: There's no clinic in this area. The closest one is about 25 miles away in Alpine. So this just provides a local resource so they don't have to drive so far through the mountains.
4: She says she gets a lot of drop-ins of people coming in with general questions. She even makes home visits for people who can't come to the clinic in person. Over in Burton, a small city with a population of about 300 people, Mark Rosenbaum is a paramedic lieutenant at Washington County EMS and a registered nurse. He has worked in emergency medical services for about 15 years and has spent his whole career in rural areas. He says that whether it's 15 miles or 100 to the nearest doctor's office, it doesn't make much of a difference for those who don't have transportation.
8: There have been multiple times we've taken people to the hospital via ambulance because that's, quite frankly, the only way they can get into town to go see a physician. So a lot of these people don't even have primary care.
4: A local ministry, Burton Bridge Ministry, had been looking into ways to bring a clinic to the community for years, and Rosenbaum says it joined with Washington County EMS to try to find a partner to provide telehealth care. Eventually, they found Texas A&M Health and TTUHSC. The in-person services at Burton Southern Clinic will be provided by paramedics.
8: They're the ones that are actively going out and seeing people, trying to do preventative care in the communities. So we're going to use those guys to staff it. So we'll be the hands, the eyes, and the ears of the physician. The eyes and the ears get replaced by the telemedicine equipment.
4: Dr. Johnson with the Texas Tech University Health Sciences Center says this kind of community-based care can help improve health outcomes for a population. A 2021 data brief from the National Center for Health Statistics found that in 2019, rural areas had a 20% higher death rate than urban areas, even when accounting for different age demographics.
5: Healthcare is sort of staked and anchored in your community. I think it changes the community's perception of how they perceive and embrace healthcare as part of the fabric of the community.
4: In Fort Davis, Carol Brewer is seeing those changes firsthand.
7: There's people out here that they've told me they do not know what they would have done if we hadn't been here. Providing things that are so easy for people that live in urban areas to access to the people in this area is going to make for a healthier population.
4: In Lubbock, I'm Samantha Larned.
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0: From the Texas Newsroom, I'm Matt Harab. The State Board of Education this week will discuss and adopt new curriculum and reading lists for Texas students. KERA's Bill Zeeble reports critics say it overemphasizes Christianity and brings ideology into the classroom.
1: The Republican majority 15-member State Board will give final approval to new social studies and literacy standards that include Bible stories and lessons on American exceptionalism. Advisors who helped develop the new standards say they, quote, create an American and Texas identity. Southern Methodist University Religious Studies Professor Mark Chancey says the curriculum lacks balance.
2: There's a concerted effort to teach history from a perspective that highlights Christian contributions and ignores others.
1: The new curriculum standards would go into effect in 2030. I'm Bill Zeeble in Dallas.
0: Investigators are trying to determine whether a Tesla was on autopilot when it crashed into a home in the Houston area. Video from the neighborhood shows the Tesla Model 3 driving at a high speed just before slamming through the brick wall of a home that killed a woman in the Katy area. The Better Business Bureau is reporting a spike in scam phone calls offering loans. Our Rob Salinas says officials say don't take the bait.
3: Chances are you didn't apply for a loan, but that's not stopping the calls from coming in.
4: I can get you approved for $32,000.
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6: $25,000 at 5.79%.
3: Cosme Ojeda II is the Lubbock Regional Director of the Better Business Bureau.
7: We are inundated daily with phone calls about these propositions.
3: He says the good news is the scammers don't have all the information they need to raid your bank account. Otherwise, they wouldn't be calling. The bad news is it's almost impossible to stop, especially if you make the mistake of calling back.
7: You do not want to be added to a scammer's list of a callback, because then they will sell your number to other scammers saying, we have someone that will respond.
3: Ojeda says they're seeing a spike in fake loan calls as well as tax repayment calls. Tips on how you can reduce the number of calls can be found on the Better Business Bureau website. I'm Rob Salinas in Houston.
0: And San Antonio Mayor Gina Ortiz Jones says she supports the cancellation of a July 4th Alamo Dome concert by Ye, formerly known as Kanye West. He has been a controversial figure in the past for his use of anti-Semitic comments. Jones posted on social media saying that she was against the idea of a city-funded stadium hosting the event, especially on the nation's 250th birthday. I'm Matt Harab in the Texas Newsroom.
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9: It's the Texas Standard. I'm Laura Rice. In the final seconds of Game 2 of the NBA Finals, Victor Wembanyama grabbed a rebound and passed it up court to teammate Stephon Castle. Castle didn't see the pass coming, so it hit him in the back and...
10: stolen by Brunson!
9: The Spurs lost that game. And then the finals. And for many, these hiccups looked like inexperience. Wimby is 22, Castle 21, and the Spurs were the second youngest team to ever make the finals. Dan Solomon is a writer for Texas Monthly who's been reflecting on this series. Dan, thanks so much for joining us on the Texas Standard.
11: It's good to be here.
9: Well, the youth of the Spurs was one of the big talking points headed into the series. Do you think that that was a deciding factor, though, in this overall loss, or were there other issues?
11: I mean, there were certainly other issues, but I think that you can't really overstate how, you know, a young team of players who are just getting their first experience, who weren't supposed to be here yet, are more likely to choke the way that the Spurs did. You know, I think it's fair to say that they choked, but I also think that, you know, without making excuses for it, you can reasonably expect that they've learned from this and that, you know, those aren't the mistakes that they're likely to make the next time they're in this position.
9: You said that Spurs fans are, quote, used to being outside of the easy sports narrative. What do you mean by that? Say more.
11: Yeah, I mean, the Spurs for decades have been this sort of unflashy team, and that's really speaking in contrast to the Knicks this year, who had all of the celebrities who had the 5.5-decade drought, who kind of captured the imagination of the basketball watching public. You know, this was the most watched finals in many years. And, you know, it wasn't the most watched finals because a lot of people wanted to see the Spurs. They wanted to see the Knicks win. Mm. And, you know, and that was a kind of a weird experience, you know, watching as a Spurs fan and, you know, watching from Texas to realize that the broader conversation isn't about the team that you care about. It's about the other one.
9: Right. Well, and I think, do you think that the Spurs team, I mean, they kind of love that. They talk a lot about the culture in San Antonio and the culture that, you know, the team owner and the coaches have built, that it really is this family atmosphere, and that they like to defy expectations.
11: Absolutely. I mean, I think that that's one of the things that makes the Spurs so satisfying to root for, is that when you get outside of, you know, Central and South Texas, there just isn't that much, you know, people don't really care. They don't really see the team as, you know, as anything special. And that makes them more special to, you know, people in this part of the state that, you know, doesn't have another team. Like, you know, San Antonio gets one and they really, really care about it. And I think that's great.
9: So this loss in the finals, a huge disappointment. I mean, they were historic leads that were just, you know, sucked away in the second halves of games, right? But you're right that this story isn't about the finals, that this really is just the beginning of the story about this team. Do you really feel this optimism that there is so much that they are building right now that they can take into future seasons?
11: Oh, absolutely. I mean, let's be frank. Like, they tanked the last few years to put this roster together. And, you know, they were so successful at putting together a young roster of, you know, future superstars that the NBA made it impossible for anybody else to do that in the future. So, you know, they kind of got away with something in putting this team together. And so, yeah, of course there's a lot to be optimistic about. You know, I think that, these players aren't going to get worse. If the biggest problem was youth, and I think that it was, then, that gets cured just by the passage of time. Yeah. So I think there's a lot to look forward to.
9: Well, so there's little to mourn about the end of the Spurs season, you say, because there's so much to look forward to. Is that really the bottom line?
11: I think so. I mean, this season would have been a success if they had lost to OKC. Mm. You know, it would have been a success if they'd lost to Minnesota, probably. Like, they shouldn't have been this good this soon. Seriously, a few different plays at the end of a few games, and this is a completely different story. Yeah. And I don't think you'll see those mistakes happen again.
9: Dan Solomon is a writer for Texas Monthly. Dan, always a pleasure.
11: Good talking to you.
5: Well, Summer Heath, the order of this Monday, highs ranging from the low 90s in coastal areas to over 100 in West Texas. Mercury should hit 93 in Austin, 92 in Dallas. Heat advisory in El Paso today, hitting the triple digits, perhaps as high as 106. It'll reach 92 in Houston, but the humidity expected to make that heat feel especially oppressive. Dry conditions across most of the rest of the state. Stay hydrated. Keep it here for the very latest.
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0: It's the Texas Standard. I'm Laura Rice. The 2026 Texas Democratic Convention will be held in Corpus Christi later this week. Delegates will consider nearly 20 resolutions about Israel. Houston Public Media's Andrew Schneider reports this comes amid rising anti-Semitic sentiment in both major political parties that's leaving some Jewish voters feeling politically homeless.
1: Shortly before the May primary runoffs, the leading candidate for the Democratic nomination in San Antonio's 35th congressional district, Maureen Galindo, posted on Instagram that she wanted to turn an ICE detention facility into a prison for American Zionists, claiming most Zionists are pedophiles who should be castrated. The backlash was swift, and Galindo tried to walk back her statement.
2: I want billionaire Zionists in prison. That does not mean I want Jews in internment camps.
1: Houston area Congresswoman Lizzie Fletcher was one of many Democratic officials who condemned Galindo's statements as abhorrent.
3: You had members of Congress saying, if she is the nominee and if she is elected, we're going to move to expel her because she doesn't represent our values.
1: Galindo, who did not respond to a request for comment, went on to lose her runoff election by a significant margin. But Arthur Pronin, a Democratic activist in Meyerland, Houston's leading Jewish community, says there's little to celebrate.
4: She got 40% of the vote with it on every broadcast in America. And still some people said, I'm still not worried about this.
1: Galindo's attempt to parse a difference between being anti-Semitic and anti-Zionist struck some Jewish voters as a distinction without a difference. Most Jewish Americans, whether they identify as Zionist or not, believe Israel has a right to exist. That's according to a survey by the Jewish Federations of North America, though younger Jewish Americans report feeling less of a connection with Israel than older ones. It's an open question whether Galindo's loss will have any ramifications for this week's Democratic convention in Corpus Christi. Pronin worries it could be a repeat of the 2024 Democratic convention in El Paso, where similar resolutions targeting Israel were proposed.
4: Many of my Jewish friends who've gone to every convention have told me this time they're just not going to go because it was so unpleasant last time.
1: The resolutions being considered include a call to accuse Israel of committing genocide in Gaza, as well as a call for an arms embargo on Israel. Emad Salem of the Muslim Democratic Caucus of Texas authored those two resolutions.
5: I think sending weapons to Israel while they were killing 72,000 Palestinians in Gaza makes us complicit in this genocide.
1: The proposed resolutions make no mention of the Hamas-led attacks of October 7, 2023, which triggered the war in Gaza. Paul Colbert, a delegate to the convention, says that's part of the concern for some Jewish Democrats, arguing the measures overlook the events that led to the conflict.
6: These resolutions pretend that that doesn't happen and that there's no blame, number one, associated with that. And number two, that Israel's legitimate response to fighting that attack somehow or another, you don't have to worry about the fact that they were attacked.
1: If anti-Jewish sentiment were rising only among Democrats, it might trigger a mass migration by Jewish voters to the Republicans. But that's not the case. Texas U.S. Senator Ted Cruz told the Republican Jewish Coalition in March that he has seen anti-Semitism on the right spike in the last 18 months. Cruz specifically called out Tucker Carlson as a demagogue who has given a platform to Holocaust deniers, such as the far-right white nationalist Nick Fuentes.
7: And I don't want to wake up in 5 years and find myself in a country where both major political parties are unambiguously anti-Israel and unapologetically anti-Semitic. And I think that is a real possibility.
1: Cody Weaver is a former Plano ISD school board member. He recently made an unsuccessful run for Collin County Commissioner as a Republican. He says Republican voices there are now openly attacking not just Zionists, but Jews.
8: It's incredible what has been labeled as okay or a nuisance for the Jewish community, that for any other community, if it was racism or if it was Islamophobia or if it was something against national origin, it wouldn't be tolerated. But here in Plano, with a huge Jewish community, it's tolerated. And that blows my mind.
1: Beau French, now the Republican candidate for Texas Railroad Commissioner, tweeted out a survey asking, who is the bigger threat to America, Jews or Muslims? French answered a request for comment by pointing to rising anti-Semitism among Democrats. Mark Oppenheimer, an expert on religion and politics at Washington University in St. Louis, says he sees common threads between the anti-Semitism that some have long viewed as the province of the right and anti-Zionism on the political left.
9: A very useful way, if you were to kind of pick one word, would be obsessive nature and overwhelming explanatory power. So people who think that all the evils in the world or a disproportionate share of evils in the world are the result of, say, Israel or quote, Zionists are, in my mind, very suspect.
1: Scott is a former Democratic activist from North Texas. He asked to be identified only by his first name for his and his family's safety. He says many of his one-time friends in the party tried to split hairs between anti-Semitism and anti-Zionism after October 7th.
10: And I just refuse to fall into that trap, and I just call it Jew hatred because that's what it is. It's a permission structure for Jew hatred.
1: Scott now considers himself politically orphaned. Yvette Pinter, a Democratic precinct chair and an activist with the group Houston Jewish Women Vote, sums up the dilemma many Jewish

0: Yehuda Kurtzer, president of the Shalom Hartman Institute, a Jewish think tank, has written on the issue of American Jewish voters increasingly feeling politically homeless. He says to abandon both parties is to choose to become powerless.
1: All that does is it takes you out of having a position of having any sort of agency within those parties.
0: Kurtzer says one of the major reasons for the rise of openly anti-Jewish candidates in both parties is gerrymandering, which tends to promote political extremism on both sides. If that's the case, growing polarization could force Jewish voters to make harder and harder choices when the time comes to cast their ballots. I'm Andrew Schneider in Houston.
2: Personal information from more than 3 million Texans are in the hands of hackers. A vendor for Texas Parks and Wildlife Department was hit by a cybersecurity breach last week and gained access to details for people holding hunting and fishing licenses. According to the Houston Chronicle, it's one of the largest data breaches in the state this year. Some of the information hackers gained includes access to contact information, driver license details, and passport numbers. Texas Parks and Wildlife released a statement saying many of its own staff were also affected by this incident and, quote, "We are committed to continuing to work with the license system vendor to implement increased safeguards to prevent future incidents." TPWD says hackers did not gain access to other key information, including social security numbers, dates of birth, and banking or credit card information. Texas Parks and Wildlife says affected customers are eligible to receive a year of free credit monitoring. There's more news online at texasstandard.org. You can also keep up with us on social media. We'll be right back.
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0: is the Texas standard. As we saw evidence of just last Friday and across this weekend, Juneteenth celebrations have changed a lot over the decades, from family reunions to large festivals. KERA's Zara Amici spoke with Dallas elders who remember Juneteenth before it became a federal holiday, and with a new generation of organizers carrying on the tradition.
1: For Dallas genealogist Donald Payton, Juneteenth has always been about community. He remembers celebrations filled with food, music, and family.
2: People were coming together in a joyous mood.
1: For generations of Black Texans, Juneteenth was one of the biggest days of the year. Families traveled across the state to reunite. Parks filled with people celebrating freedom and honoring the generations who survived slavery.
2: People came out and they started cooking in advance, and they made lemonade and ice cream, and they played baseball, and national bands came to town.
1: Akwete Tahimba, founder of Pan-African Connection Bookstore and Art Gallery in Dallas, remembers similar celebrations growing up in Waco. As a child, Tahimba didn't fully understand why the holiday mattered so much to the older generations, but over time, she came to see Juneteenth as a day.

0: you to recognize both freedom and resilience.
1: You know, I remember just that we had each other, right, in that moment, and that we could depend on each other in those moments.
0: Today's Juneteenth celebrations in Dallas look much different. Since becoming a federal holiday in 2021, it's grown into a regional event. Corporations host celebrations, festivals attract thousands of people, communities gather in ways that previous generations could not imagine. But younger organizers say the mission behind the holiday hasn't changed.
2: Juneteenth is homecoming. It is history derived of its own backyard.
0: Eric Hardiman Roan is the founder of Seasons Change, a Dallas arts collective helping shape a new generation of Juneteenth celebrations.
2: How do we take what was dark and make it light, something celebratory? You know, how do we make it something meaningful to the land that it was born from?
0: For organizers, the event isn't just about entertainment. Seasons Change is also launching a nonprofit called the Change Foundation to connect emerging Black artists with mentors, workshops, and professional resources. CEO and executive producer Sasha Bowman says they will need elder art leaders to help with mentorship. Season Change will bridge the gap between generations.
3: There's a lot of community leaders within the spaces that are Dallas, but a lot of them don't know, you know, what they need to lead or how they need to do it because they don't know where to look. They don't know where to start. We want to be able to show them, hey, like, this is where you can start.
0: For elders like Tahimba, efforts like these represent an important passing of the torch. But she says younger generations shouldn't have to carry that responsibility alone.
1: Juneteenth should be a time that we come together, set some direction, you know, understanding where we've come from, understanding our history, understanding where we are now, but understanding we have a lot of work to do. And it's going to take all of us to do it.
0: Peyton agrees. To him, Juneteenth should be more than a single day of celebration.
4: We got to make it a point that we work in the present to preserve the past for the future.
0: And that idea may be what connects Dallas's Juneteenth celebrations across generations. The format may change, but the purpose remains the same. I'm Zara Meachie in Dallas.
5: And you are listening to the Texas Standard. Audience and engagement editor Wells Dunbar joins us now with the talk of Texas. Wells, how are you handling all of this heat?
6: Oh, man. Well, let me tell you what. It started with a trip to Walmart, David, and a purchase of, I believe, I want to say a 300-gallon pool, one of these inflatable ones.
7: Oh, that's nice. How's that working out?
6: It's nice, you know, because it's small enough so it can fit on the patio, say, but also deep enough that it is, you know, you can submerge the whole body. But I'll tell you what, I will say pool maintenance has been a little trickier than I thought it would be.
7: Yeah.
6: I don't think the aquarium filter we got was quite up to snuff. So we may have to recalibrate this weekend, but that's one good way, I think, to try.
7: You haven't gotten
6: cool.
7: the water bill for it yet, have you?
6: No. That one's due as well, too. But yeah, as you can tell, we're talking about ways to beat the Texas heat this summer. It's our topic for the talk of Texas staying cool. And if you've even spent one summer here, you know the drill. How the errands get done before noon, how you gotta touch the steering wheel like it's a branding iron, and every parking space with a sliver of shade feels like you won the lottery. So we're taking advice here from our listeners on how they're doing it, and we want to hear more advice. But some interesting creative solutions we've gotten here so far. Tolbert Pittman, he found the ultimate heat hack, and it involved a little international travel. He says, we escaped Texas to Bogota, Colombia for 3 months this summer. You wouldn't think it, but he says the high today is going
7: altitude.
6: To be 65. Yeah. Kind of like El Paso, you know, you got that like desert, it's like that mountain desert.
7: But not today, man. Did you see what they're predicting? They're talking about like maybe 106, maybe 109.
6: Yeah. Truly bad stuff. Yeah. I was speaking to my mother out there in El Paso, and yeah, she said the temperature was like 105 yesterday. So a very difficult. Yeah. And obviously part of West Texas and a huge swath of West Texas under a heat advisory out there. Rick Krivnovsky Krivoniak. He offers a little historical perspective. Interesting to think about this here. He says, every summer, I wonder why those covered wagons stopped here. And then I think, oh, they came here from Louisiana. So I guess it could be worse a little bit on the humidity count there. Russell Jones has his summer routine down to a science. He says, yes, he's running all his errands before noon, hydrating like an elephant, and then day hibernating in the AC unless going out is required. I think harking back to that whole pool thing, yeah, if you're going to spend any time outside in this summer, you got to do it near a body of water. So whether, yeah, you're escaping to another country, hiding indoors until sunset, or just trying to outsmart the sun with the right gear, you know, some of that like sweat whisking UV protecting stuff I'm talking about, you got to find your way to make it through. But we want to hear from folks, how are they staying cool this summer, and what is their go-to Texas heat hack? So tell us, please. We want to hear your voice. Literally, go to texasstandard.org/talk, press that orange record button on your smartphone, leave us a message so we can share it with our audience on air. Because, you know, like you're saying, David, it is brutal out there. So if there's anything you can think of, you know, that could help someone, we'd love to hear it. You know, my son, he just came back from scouting camp. He was out there for a full week and surprisingly did pretty well. Lots of things, you know, they had like solar powered fans to run at night. You charge during the daytime and they blast you all night. He also had one of those, I don't know if you've seen those cool, they're almost like scarves, but perforated, almost like sort of like a basketball short that you can dampen and they keep you cool. Those things
8: work.
6: Super helpful. So there's lots of stuff out there, but it might be good just to hear them all sort of laid out. So again, go to texasstandard.org/talk. We'd love to hear your advice.
7: Wells Dunbar monitoring the Talk of Texas. Our producers and reporters include Sarah Ash, Shelley Brisbane, Michael Marks, and Sean Saldana. Raul Alonso's our digital producer. Leah Scarpelli's our director. Casey Cheek is our technical director. 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
12: 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Arrested on Monday, tried on Tuesday, sentenced on Wednesday, and on Thursday, he's White was persecuted as a suspected communist during the McCarthy era. Not even his close friendship with Franklin and Eleanor Roosevelt, godparents to his son, could protect him. 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
8: Secretary of State Marco Rubio is set to travel to the UAE, Kuwait, and Bahrain this week as the Trump administration steps up efforts to end the war it launched in February. Vice President J.D. Vance says Iran has agreed to allow U.N. nuclear inspectors into the country. NPR's Franco Ordonez reports Vance spoke today after wrapping negotiations in Switzerland.
15: Vance said the U.S. team of negotiators made very good progress and met several objectives. That includes establishing a mechanism to demine the Strait of Hormuz and another to help maintain the ceasefire in Lebanon. But he said they were most excited that nuclear inspectors from the International Atomic Energy Agency would be returning to the country.
16: The final deal is the house. We set the foundation. We haven't built the house, but we've laid a successful foundation to get to a good place for the American people.
15: Vance also addressed the possibility of unfreezing Iranian assets, which he said the U.S. and Qatar would manage. Franco Ordonez, NPR News, the White House.
8: Tehran has a different take, saying it did not negotiate on its nuclear program and did not accept any new commitments in those talks. This is what Iran's foreign ministry spokesman tells the official news agency of Iran. The Trump administration has dismissed hundreds of experts from federal advisory committees in fields that include science and research. NPR's Acadia Riddle reports.
17: The Trump administration has given little explanation for disbanding these committees. An executive order says it will reduce government waste. But experts like Michael Abrams argue there's little waste in this system. He works for an advocacy group called the Public Citizen and wrote a report on this subject. Abrams says these committees are an important tool connecting policy to practice.
18: You want to crowdsource it with the best minds. And that's what federal advisory committees do. Why wouldn't you want to do that?
17: Some of the issues these committees were studying before they were canceled include how best to treat long COVID, how to help rural communities with health care, and how to prevent disease outbreaks in hospitals. Katie Riddle, NPR News.
8: Longtime Federal Reserve Chairman Alan Greenspan died this morning at the age of 100. NPR's Scott Horsley has more on his legacy.
19: Former colleagues say Greenspan brought rigorous analytical discipline to monetary policymaking and helped establish the credibility that remains one of the Federal Reserve's most important assets. Greenspan was an acolyte of the libertarian Ayn Rand and a reluctant regulator who believed bankers' self-interest would prevent them from excessive risk. He acknowledged the shortcomings of that hands-off approach only after risky behavior produced the great financial crisis 2 years after he left the Fed in 2006. Scott Horsley, NPR News, Washington.
8: UK Prime Minister Keir Starmer today announced his resignation. He will stay on as caretaker until his centre-left Labour Party chooses a new prime minister. Nominations begin July 9th. It's NPR News. Three people died in Bordeaux, France, from extreme heat, officials say, where it's forecast to reach 107 degrees today. A heat wave in Western Europe has disrupted schools, sports, and rail service. Spain's Basque Country is set to hit 104. That's more than double its historic average for the day, according to Reuters Climate Monitor. The most intense heat waves would be impossible without human-caused global warming. For many American kids, summer means screens. NPR's Ritu Chatterjee reports new research gives insight into protecting their well-being.
20: Studies show that screen use goes up for kids during the summer, and that's linked to less physical activity, less time outdoors, less sleep, and worse mood. But the good news, says pediatrician Dr. Jason Nagata, is that kids don't necessarily want to be stuck to screens all day.
21: Children and teens themselves report that they actually don't want to be glued to their phones over the summer. It's just oftentimes they're a little bit bored, and that's the easiest thing to reach to.
20: Nagata says parents should keep their kids busy with summer camps and other activities so there's less time for screens. And he says parents should set screen time rules for the summer. Ritu Chatterjee, NPR News.
8: The World Cup's expansion from 32 teams to 48 has defied expectations of total lopsided results. Tiny Cape Verde's first run has included draws against favored Spain and yesterday Uruguay. And this afternoon in the Dallas area, defending champions Argentina play Austria. Lionel Messi needs just one more goal to make the all-time men's World Cup record of 17. It's NPR News.
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Fred Hirsch at the piano. The tune I Fall in Love Too Easily, with him Drew Gress on bass and Tom Rainey on drums. Thanks for listening to Jazz with me. I'm Jana Lee Ross.

That's Keith Jarrett live in Paris 1999 with Gary Peacock on bass, Jack DeJohnette on drums. The tune, Cole Porter's What Is This Thing Called Love? And if you think, hey, maybe we just heard that tune before that, well, you kind of did. Okay, that was Joey DeFrancesco playing his tune, The Tackle, with Bobby Hutcherson on vibes. And The Tackle is a contrafact of What Is This Thing Called Love. That's your jazz word for the day. When a musician makes a new tune based on the chord changes, on the harmonies of an already existing tune. Contrafact, that's your new word. I'm Jana Lee Ross. Thanks for listening to Jazz With Me.

Tito Puente and his Latin ensemble, the trumpet, was played by Ray Gonzalez, and that was Spain, Chicoria's most famous tune. Before that, Caravan from Oscar Peterson and Dizzy Gillespie kicked off the set with the theme from Taxi. You remember that show? Written by Bob James from a great CD called Jazz for Couch Potatoes. I'm Jana Lee Ross. Thanks for listening to Jazz with me.

Art Blakey's Jazz Messengers, the 1961 version of the Jazz Messengers. The tune Children of the Night, written by Wayne Shorter, who was playing tenor. Curtis Fuller on bone, Cedar Walton on piano, Jimmy Merritt on bass, and who am I forgetting? Trumpet, Freddie Hubbard, and Art Blakey himself on drums.

song from a great movie, a great TV show. Great song written by Johnny Mandel, the theme from MASH, also known as Suicide is Painless. Randy Brecker playing flugelhorn on that track from a CD called Jazz for Couch Potatoes. I'm Jana Lee Ross. Thanks for listening to Jazz with me.

Jimmy Smith at the organ, his Midnight Special in 1960 with Stanley Turrentine playing sax, before that sweet George Benson playing guitar and singing Let Them Talk. And Crisis kicked off the set, 1961, Art Blakey's Jazz Messengers, that tune written by Freddie Hubbard, Freddie playing trumpet, Wayne Shorter on tenor, Curtis Fuller on bone, Art himself on drums, Jimmy Merritt on bass, Cedar Walton playing piano. Thanks so much for listening to Jazz.

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1: Shirley Horn from her CD, I Love You, Paris, live in 1992, and it sounds like Paris loves Shirley, as they should, with her Steve Williams on drums, Charles Abels on bass, her longtime sideman. Before that, another great live recording, Kevin Eubanks, live at Bradley's in New York City, 1994. Sometimes I feel like a motherless child, don't we all? James Williams with him on piano and Robert Hurst on bass. I'm Jane Lee Ross. Thanks for listening to Jazz with me.

Marnie Kessel on guitar, Ray Brown on bass, Shelly Mann on drums. From the poll winners, straight ahead, the tune Laura. I'm Jana Lee Ross. Thanks for listening to Jazz with me.

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1: 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Coming up next is Think on KTEP. 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It's 101 degrees Fahrenheit.
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0: Ostensibly in celebration of the country's 250th birthday, specifically on the day President Trump turned 80, there was a special event held recently on the South Lawn of the White House. Not a concert or a dance or a theatrical performance, televised but not free to watch. It was a UFC fight in a $60 million temporary structure called the Claw, available to any American willing to pay $8.99 for access to Paramount Plus. From KERA in Dallas, this is Think. I'm Chris Boyd. What might once have read like over-the-top parody is now just current events. 21st century satire needs to be pretty extra. So brace yourself for the synopsis I'm about to give you. It is a novel that imagines a mysterious sort of sickness overtaking Americans, uncontrollable weeping breaking out among people at political rallies. The president, who is never technically named but clearly is Donald Trump, wants this weirdness to stop. He's delighted when a UFC fighter who calls himself Rasputin displays the ability to quell these outbreaks as if by magic, maybe actually by magic. Rasputin emerges as a prime choice to join the ticket if the Trump figure makes a run for a third term, until his astonishing hyper-masculine magnetism threatens to eclipse that of the president himself. Jonathan Swift might have needed psychedelics to attempt something like this, but as far as I know, novelist Ben Fountain did it sober. He is a recipient of the National Book Critics Circle Award, among numerous other distinctions. His new book is called Rasputin Swims the Potomac. Ben, welcome back to Think.
1: Thank you, Chris. It's great to be back, and I love your description of the book. Thank you for that.
0: Thank you. I really enjoyed reading it. I never knew what was coming next. I normally wouldn't start an interview with a question like this, but I have to know, did you in fact pay to watch that UFC fight at the White House?
1: No, I didn't. I'm not a UFC fan by any stretch of the imagination. And I don't know. I think it's very weird that some people think nothing says America like two human beings in a cage beating the snuff out of each other. So I really didn't want any part of it.
0: Just for people who are not familiar with the sport, how is UFC different from something like pro wrestling or boxing?
1: Well, I mean, actually, in the book, Rasputin is a pro wrestling champ. And so he's in a ring. And I mean, the wrestling we all grew up with and are exposed to now, you know, through WWE, that's the kind of martial arts he does. UFC is a step beyond. It's two human beings who are placed in a wire cage, and it's a no holds barred, you know, like fight. You can kick, punch. I mean, just everything is allowed. And it's a really brutal display of, you know, pugilism. My understanding is that it was banned in most states until about 20 years ago, and then it gradually became legalized in various states. John McCain called it human cockfighting. He found it loathsome and disgusting. And you know, I've been asking people the last few weeks as the UFC match on the White House lawn has approached, I was like, what do you think about all this? And universally, the response was disgust, surprise, just, you know, we live in very strange times, and this is just another example of our times.
0: I didn't watch it either. I'm not much for violent entertainment of any kind, but I did see photographs after, and the thing I have to say that I found most jarring was the White House proper being used as a kind of green room / locker room for the fighters themselves. And it takes us right to that blurred line that this novel goes to, which is the line between political theater and actual theater.
1: Yeah. You know, I think theater has always been part of politics. Presentation, you know, degrees of charisma, grooming, you know, how people dress, et cetera, et cetera. I mean, theater is simply part of politics and always has been. I think we're living in an era of hyper theatricality. And partly that's due to the fact that we live in a media age, a hyper media age. And so much of reality comes to us through the screens of our lives, which more and more dominate our lives. And so presentations are ever more curated. ever more determined, ever more deliberative. All kinds of, technical games can be played with looks, with voice, background, et cetera, et cetera. So, really what happened the other day at the White House is just one more example of our current reality.
0: All right, I want to talk about your fictionalized version of the Trump presidency. First of all, the text has every specific mention of what we imagine would be the name Trump redacted. There's no question that this fictional president is a version of the real one we actually have. Did you actually type the name out while you were writing?
1: Yeah, clearly the president redacted in the novel is the inspiration is Donald Trump. And the first draft, it was Trump. And, about halfway through the second draft, I realized I was getting tired of his name. And so just for the heck of it, I was playing around with alternatives. Like, I didn't want to make it some kind of silly riff on his name, like Stump for Grump. And at the time, the Epstein files were, very much in the news, and all kinds of political games were being played with redactions and who gets redacted, who doesn't get redacted. And so I thought, let's just redact the name and see how that reads. And there was another aspect to it, and that is he is too much with us. This particular political figure, I think he takes up far too much space in our collective life and also for many of us in our interior lives. And I think it's a sign of ill health in society when any political figure is taking up that much space. And it's a sign of ill health when politics in general is consuming our lives. There's so much more to life than politics. Politics is important, but there's so much else to life, like nature and our families and sports and music and dancing and our work. And so, to me, redacting the name was working on several levels. It was a relief to me, but I felt like it was doing some work just in terms of a commentary on, our collective life, and politics is too much with us. And by redacting the name, maybe I can make people a bit more aware of that.
0: I couldn't agree more. Do you remember when, perhaps this was true when you were a kid, when politics seemed boring? who knew that we would long for that?
1: Right. Well, I was a political nerd from about the age 7 or 8 or 9. And so I always found it pretty interesting. But, the atmosphere around politics was so much different back then. There was a broad consensus that, Democrats and Republicans, they had their platforms, but there was a lot of variety within the parties. And ultimately, at the end of the day, people's loyalty was to the country, not to the party. And also, in democracy, you win elections and you lose elections. And when you lose elections, particularly the presidency, you become the loyal opposition. And what that means is you have a different platform, different philosophy, but you're loyal to the Constitution, you're loyal to the process, you're loyal to the democracy we have. And so you're going to stay within, the prescribed bounds, prescribed by law and also by custom and tradition. And it worked really well.
0: Tell us about these mass hysterical crying outbursts that are a driver of the novel. Like, what do the tears mean? Are they a manifestation of some kind of cognitive dissonance between what people want to believe and what they're actually seeing?
1: Yeah, when you do this kind of work for a while, hopefully you develop instincts and intuitions and you have feelings about things. You're basing basically everything on your experience. And I was trying to crystallize what I was and still am feeling in the air in the country. And that is, I think there's a lot of sadness out there, and there's a lot of fear, and there's a lot of uncertainty. And, just people feel like a critical mass of people feel like they aren't making it in their lives. They're falling farther and farther behind. There's more and more insecurity in their lives. And so I thought, of course, people would break down sobbing. To me, that seems like a logical extension of what I'm feeling, you know, what I think I'm feeling, you know, in the country at large. And so there have been, you know, there are many historical instances of mass hysteria breaking out. I mean, going back to ancient times. And I thought, well, let's try this in the book. I wasn't sure it was going to work, but I thought, let's try this just as a way to crystallize the uncertainty and fear and anxiety that people are feeling in the country. And this is a manifestation of it. And let's see where it goes.
0: Why are these a problem for the president in the novel? It doesn't appear that he's concerned that Americans are suffering in this way.
1: Yeah. Okay, that's a good point. Well, yes, this president, President Redacted, he is he's nearing the end of his second term, and the Supreme Court has cleared him to run for a third term. The Supreme Court has ruled that the 22nd Amendment, which prevents presidents from serving more than two terms, is invalid for some reason. And as a former practicing attorney, I could think of several avenues of attack on the 22nd Amendment, but that's just a given of the novel that he has been cleared to run. And so, you know, he's all gung-ho. I'm going for a third term. It's historic. And then the weeping sickness breaks out at one of his rallies, actually the first rally he has after the Supreme Court decision. And the rally dissolves in chaos. He has to be hustled off the stage. And as the weeping sickness continues in the weeks that follow, his poll numbers start crashing. And so for him, it's a matter of political survival to find a way to cure or suppress the weeping sickness.
0: In the novel, we learn about these events first from a college professor, journalist character covering all this for a fictional outlet called the Dallas Daily. You name this character Clarence Thomas. So he's constantly having to clarify people that he is not the Clarence Thomas, the ultra-conservative Supreme Court justice. Why did you saddle this character with that name?
1: Jeez, Chris. I mean, there's so much stuff I do. I can't give you a good explanation. It feels right. Mm. And, you know, but after the fact, I will rationalize it. And so, I mean, his name is Clarence Thomas Jr. He's in his mid-60s. He was living his perfectly normal life. I mean, he's an African-American man, grew up in North Texas. He had 27-year career teaching history, politics, and government at Brookhaven Community College. And when he retires, he goes to work for this online nonprofit newspaper in Dallas called the Dallas Daily. And yeah, and so, like, you know, I'm messing around with names, and it hit me, well, Clarence Thomas Jr., why does that feel right? It's, in one sense, it's kind of absurd and funny. This is exactly the kind of cosmic joke that life has a way of playing on us. But also, I think it adds a degree of friction in his life. He can never quite relax when he's out in public because he says his name and people will do a double take. Okay, wait a second. Clarence Thomas, are you? And he'll have to say, no, no, no, no, no. But there are times when his name gets him into places that he wouldn't be able to get into otherwise. You know, he just has to say, I'm Clarence Thomas. And whoever is manning the door looks at him, thinks Clarence Thomas, black guy, right this way, sir. So it does serve a bit of a narrative function throughout the book.
0: My guest is novelist Ben Fountain. We're talking about his newest book, Rasputin Swims the Potomac. We'll be right back.
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6: 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I'm Alec Baldwin. 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
0: You're listening to Think. I'm Chris Boyd. Today we're talking about a new satire of the Trump administration written by award-winning novelist Ben Fountain. The book is called Rasputin Swims the Potomac. Ben, we also meet a young woman on the White House communication staff named Faith Spack. She has zero illusions about how needy and irrational her boss can be, President Redacted. But the fact that his terrible behavior seems motivated by his emotional immaturity, this somehow makes her, like, protective over him?
1: Yeah. And so I knew the book. I mean, Clarence Thomas Jr., he is the outside perspective. He's the outsider trying to work his way in to get to the truth of what's going on. Faith is the insider. And so she works on the comm staff within the White House. She's about 12 steps away from the Oval Office. She's 26 years old, born and bred in Dallas. She was a reality TV star in her teens. And now she's working at the White House. I really wanted to explore the psychological and emotional terrain and the intellectual terrain of a diehard Trump supporter. I mean, those are not my politics. But I have a number of friends and a lot of my family are very strong Trump supporters. And so I'm trying to go at this in the most serious way I can. Not throwing cheap shots, not, ridiculing or mocking. I really want to try to understand what the pull, what the attraction is. And so for Faith, I mean, for one thing, she was born out of wedlock. And so I think it's fair to say she has dad issues. Her father has never been a part of her life. But the flip side to that, and I think the more interesting part is she feels weirdly maternal toward Trump. She recognizes the childish aspects of his character and the needy aspects of his character. And when he's at his worst, when he's storming around and fuming and frustrated and lashing out at people, that's when she feels most maternal toward him and protective of him. And so, those are the two threads of her devotion to him that run throughout the novel.
0: I thought it was interesting, Ben, that in your telling, neither Faith nor a lot of the other people in the president's immediate orbit seem to be driven by rabid ideology. I mean, we have, real life figures. I think we see Stephen Miller is there under his own name. I think maybe Steve Bannon. But these other people that you fictionalize, they have these jobs and they're leaning into them to do the best they can. But, on the one hand, it's kind of an indictment of people who don't stop and interrogate the impact of the power they hold. But it's also a reminder that ordinary people can get caught up in all kinds of extremist systems simply because that's the job they have.
1: Yeah, I think, the way it's portrayed, the staffers in the White House, and my sense is there's a lot of truth to this. Otherwise, I wouldn't have written it this way, is a lot of it comes out of personal, visceral devotion to the president. They like him. They love him. They love being around him. He exerts a kind of charismatic magnetism. And that's the source of his power and authority. You know, in terms of what policies are, I mean, you know, with the president, this president and the fictional president, a lot of it is based on emotion and whim, whatever he's feeling like that day. There are some broad parameters to policy, like, you know, rabid anti-immigration, et cetera, et cetera. But, and so, you know, through the course of the book, I'm trying to work this out through Faith. And she does start to interrogate herself and her motives and what kind of effect she personally may be having on the life of the country as the book proceeds.
0: Okay, I want to talk about Rasputin. I have to admit that I went down a little bit of a rabbit hole reading the novel, looking into the historical Rasputin. In some ways, you know, history might judge him as being unfairly maligned, or at least the extent to which he was maligned might have been unfair. What do we need to know about the historical figure to get a handle on the pro wrestler figure that you call Rasputin in the book?
1: Yeah. Well, I went down that same rabbit hole, Chris, and you can really get lost down there. And I think the debate will never end on exactly, you know, what kind of effect the historical Rasputin had in terms of the fall of the Romanov dynasty and the fall of the Russian Empire. The historical Rasputin presented himself as a holy man of the Russian Orthodox Church, and he was alleged to have mystical healing powers. He was a tremendously magnetic figure. He was enormously romantic towards women, and certain women seemed to like him back. And so there's lots of legends about his sexual escapades, lots of stories about his feats of healing. One thing we know for sure is that he was a great help to the Tsar and his family in helping the young Tsarevich, the heir to the throne, get through various serious hemophiliac crises. And I mean, Rasputin would come in. It would seem like the Tsarevich was on his deathbed, and Rasputin would come in, calm everybody down, put his hands on the young Tsarevich, say prayers, you know, murmur words of comfort. And immediately the young Tsarevich would be getting better. And I mean, there are medical explanations for this. I mean, when someone is having a hemophiliac crisis, it's just good common sense to lower the temperature in the room, the emotional temperature. So all these things that were part of the historical Rasputin's legend, I found it was quite natural for them to start working their way into the narrative of the book.
0: He is a hyper-masculine figure in the book, Rasputin. But in some ways, I was thinking that your Rasputin is a little bit like a trans person, right? He was born as one thing, one person in Buffalo, New York. He identifies now as a Russian mystic, and his champions see no irony there.
1: Yeah, we live in crazy times. And so I felt like I had to write a crazy book. And it's clear that our Rasputin was born Patrick Walsh Strickland in Buffalo, New York, where he went to high school. He was a football star. He played college football for 2 years, then joined the Army. He was a Green Beret for a while. And after his military service, he goes off to Russia on a religious pilgrimage. And when he surfaces again 6 years later, he claims that he spent those 6 years in a Russian Orthodox monastery. He now speaks fluent Russian, and he has assumed for his wrestling career, this persona of Rasputin, the wrath of God. But the catch is he never breaks character. He insists he is Rasputin. Even at his house, he insists he's Rasputin. And you know, when people say, well, you can't be Rasputin. The original Rasputin died in 1916. He was assassinated. And our Rasputin says, oh, well, when I was at the monastery, I learned the mysteries of the Holy Russian Orthodox Church. And someday I will reveal to you how these things can be possible, that I am Rasputin. but now is not the time.
0: That aspect of the story made me think back to the debate during the Trump-Clinton election season, if we can even remember back that far, about whether Donald Trump was just playing this kind of wild character and would kind of sober up if and when he won the presidency. And I wonder if you had those same questions yourself at the time.
1: You know, I'm very much leaning into that in the book. I think Donald Trump, whatever else you might think of him, say of him, he is a master at blurring that line between reality and fantasy, you know, between the truth of his personality and the presentation. And it's hard to tell. I mean, whether he's, quote, acting or whether he's being his, quote, genuine self. And maybe they're both the same thing. But he's a master at manipulating that area, that gray area. And, you know, so when I started writing this book in 2023, and it came out of a feeling that Trump was very much a candidate for the presidency in 2024. And also I was feeling like he's got a really good chance of getting back into the White House. And I started thinking, well, if we continue on the same trajectory of this blurring of fantasy and reality, you know, fake versus real, presentation versus some, you know, covering up some deeper genuine self. If we continue on the same trajectory, what would that look like? You know, where the fake is baked into the presentation and everybody knows it's fake. And yet it's weirdly genuine enough so that a critical mass of the country buys it. And so I started thinking about pro wrestling, which is famously fake slash not fake. You know, the wrestlers have various personae that they present in the ring. And as long as they're performing, that's who they are. But they, you know, then they're out of the ring and they become, you know, instead of being the body, Jesse Ventura became once again Jesse Ventura. And that's what he ran for governor of Minnesota as, you know, about 20 years ago. He ran as Jesse Ventura. He didn't run as his wrestling persona, the body. And I'm thinking, let's take that one step further. What about a wrestler who runs as his wrestling persona? Would the country buy it?
0: And at some point, if he never comes out of character, it doesn't matter, does it?
1: You know, it kind of doesn't. I mean, the presentation is, he's so committed to the presentation. And, you know, at one point, Clarence Thomas, he has spent some time with Rasputin. He's written a couple of articles about him. Somehow he's gotten on the inside track, which becomes clear in the book. And so he ends up being interviewed by Rachel Maddow on, you know, what used to be MSNBC. And she asked Clarence, what exactly is going on here? Does this guy really believe he's Rasputin? Because if he does, that should be ringing all kinds of alarm bells. And so Clarence, he's the best he can put it is this. This guy, Patrick Wolf Strickland, is extremely committed to playing the role of a person who really believes he's Rasputin. And so there's two layers. You know, two degrees of separation, if you will. I mean, you've got the guy who is Patrick, and he's playing a guy who really believes he's Rasputin. And so it's kind of like one of those Russian dolls. You know, you open it up, there's an identical doll inside that's a little bit smaller. You open that up, there's another doll, et cetera, et cetera, et cetera. So, you know, the layers, the blurring of reality and fantasy just keep compounding.
0: You just mentioned Rasputin and Clarence Thomas in the same breath. I'm going to reset here for people who are just tuning in. My guest is award-winning novelist Ben Fountain. We're talking about his new work of satire. It's called Rasputin Swims the Potomac. You're listening to Think. I'm Chris Boyd. You know, Ben, the lingering questions here about whether the Rasputin character is real, whether he has real magical powers or he's really the incarnation of this Russian mystic, it also kind of speaks to this moment of AI slop, right? And our growing inability to know what is real and what is not. I mean, are we getting to the point where we have to stop thinking that real matters as much as believable matters?
1: I think we're in real trouble if we start to think the real doesn't matter. And in order to discern what's real from what's fake, we're really going to have to keep our wits about us. I think otherwise our chances of living fulfilling, happy lives, both as individuals and in the life of the country, are going to be seriously diminished. I mean, you know, reality is stronger than any of us. And we can live fantasy lives for only so long before reality catches up with us. And I will do a riff off of the famous Martin Luther King quote. He said, "The arc of the universe is long, but it bends towards justice." When I was writing this book, I was thinking, the arc of the universe is long, but it bends toward reality. Mm. And sooner or later, reality catches up with all of us. Now, we might die before it catches up with us, but, you know, we can live off credit cards. We can run up huge debts. We can, you know, carry on with, you know, like in our personal lives, just irresponsible behavior based on fantasy, lies, and delusions. Or as a country, we can, you know, be running huge deficits, accumulating tremendous national debt, engage in foreign wars that are costly and futile. We can do all those things and perhaps sustain it for a while, but sooner or later, the bill will be presented.
0: Were there moments in the writing process where you had to, like, remind yourself, okay, this is supposed to be funny? Because there's a lot of, like, serious stuff at the heart of this satire.
1: Well, I wanted this book to do its work. To me, the humor of it just seemed natural because, I mean, we live in absurd, often hilarious, just surreal, insane times. But bearing in mind that surreality, that absurdity, a lot of people are suffering grave consequences from the tenor and direction of our politics. And, you know, Clarence is trying to figure it out. It's not so much, you know, Trump or even Rasputin who he's trying to figure out, although that's his stated mission in the book. Who is Rasputin? What exactly is going on here? But it's as much about Americans and who we are as a country and what brought us to this point. What is in us that brought us to this point? And where do we go from here? And so Clarence, I mean, he's got the scholarly background. He's also got the experiential background. I mean, he's a black man in America. He's really looking critically, sympathetically, but critically at America and at our history and the long legacies of, you know, capitalism, slavery, political oppression, et cetera. And he's trying to figure out what is going on in this country. How did we get to this point? And how might we work ourselves to a better path?
0: My guest is novelist Ben Fountain. We're talking about his newest book, Rasputin Swims the Potomac. We'll be right back.

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5: You're listening to Think. I'm Chris Boyd. We're talking today about a new satirical novel about the Trump administration written by award-winning author Ben Fountain. The book is called Rasputin Swims the Potomac. Ben, your novel, your previous novel, Billy Lynn's Long Halftime Walk, satirized the Iraq War era and that kind of moral contradiction of declaring all U.S. soldiers heroes and the implications of that. There's a scene in this book where Faith Spack, the White House communications director, is talking to Bitsy, a former wrestler who's on Rasputin's payroll. They talk about President Bush, and they sort of talk around this, but they reach the conclusion that Trump is a different sort of man from Bush. Like, whatever arguments you might have with President Bush and the job he did, President Trump is different. What made you want that scene in this book?
6: You know, I'm writing from the gut, and you know, Faith is working in the White House. She and Bitsy are at Rasputin's house, and they're talking, and they're just getting to know each other. And Bitsy says, "Well, I was at the White House once. He was a football player at UT, and when they won the national championship, they were all invited to the Bush White House." And he says, "You know, Bush was all right. He seemed like a nice guy." And I've never met the former president, but that's my sense. He is, you know, personally a very decent and genial person to be around. And so I was just writing into that. I think, you know, Trump, by contrast, is much more volatile. You know, he's a handful, I think, to be around on a daily basis. You never know what you're going to get. And my sense is that former President George W. Bush is just a more user-friendly package in every way.
5: In this story, the president and his team at the White House ultimately realize he has made a mistake in elevating the incredibly charismatic Rasputin to consideration for running with him on the ticket. Do you see any signs that the real President Trump is in any way less in control of the narrative now than he has been in the past?
6: Well, we can never sell this guy short. He's got some kind of powerful political mojo unlike we have ever seen in this country. And so while he may look at times like he's on the ropes, don't ever count him out. That said, going back to the comment I made earlier about reality, I think if you do enough bad things for bad reasons, sooner or later, you will have to pay the consequences. And so it seems to me his hold on power is fraying a bit. We've seen some resistance on the part of the Republican Party to several of his initiatives in the past month. But this guy is, he's a genius at a certain kind of politics. And so I'm withholding judgment on that.
5: I was thinking about years of headlines and stories that I have read, especially, you know, by journalists working for publications whose editorial pages might lean somewhat to the left. There are a lot of stories about, like, this is it. This is the time when the Republicans break from Trump or the country breaks from Trump. That has yet to happen in a way that has really had an effect. Maybe the midterms will be different, but there's no guarantee of that.
6: Right. Yeah, I mean, time and again, I mean, how many times have we thought to ourselves, oh, this is it? I mean, he's gone too far. And for me, the first of those moments was when he disparaged John McCain near the end of the summer in 2015, when he disparaged his war record and said, you know, to me, a hero is somebody who doesn't get captured. And I thought, that's he's crossed a line there, because no one can dispute the excellence of John McCain's war record, his record as a soldier. But, I mean, Trump defies political logic. He is not subject to the usual laws of political gravity, like, you know, his peers are. And so, yeah, we're still waiting for that moment, right? When he goes too far, we certainly haven't seen it yet.
5: Any problematic leader of any organization can wreak havoc on whatever they're in charge of if they're so inclined. But I mean, this book made me think a lot about the culpability that exists for anyone who acquiesces to corrupt leadership, either goes along with it and says, yeah, this is great, or opposes it, but doesn't really do anything to stop it. I mean, are we all somehow to blame when things fall apart?
6: Well, this country has elected Donald Trump president twice. I mean, through, you know, the electoral apparatus of this country. In 2016, he didn't win the popular vote, but he won the Electoral College. In 2024, he won both the popular vote and the Electoral College. And so something, I mean, we elected Donald Trump president not once, but twice. And so I think the first thing we do is have to look at ourselves and in ourselves and the kind of, you know, political life we're leading. I mean, what we're doing in the life of the country and what we're thinking and feeling and how we're acting and whether we're acting on our judgments. I think the thing that leads, you know, maybe the main thing that leads to, you know, the fall of a democracy is numbness, apathy, resignation. People feel like, well, there's nothing I can do. These systems that we're living in are just too huge and too powerful. There's too much money in the system. What can I, a single individual, do? I think that's a normal human reaction in this day and age. But I think we have to resist that. We have to be thinking, aware, alert citizens

0: experience these weird temporary shifts in reality, right, where the world kind of stops down around them for short periods of time. Will you describe these events for us?
1: Yeah, again, Chris, I'm just, you know, when I started this book, I thought I'm going to let it rip and just try to channel the temper of the times into this book and see what happens. And so it only happens when they're on their cell phones. And it happens to Clarence first. He's on his cell phone. He's looking at that cell phone video of a weeping sickness outbreak at a debutante gala in Charleston, South Carolina. And his phone freezes up. And, you know, we've all had that experience. And so a split second after his phone freezes up, everything around him freezes up. Time stops. And it's like, you know, he's in this tableau, this three-dimensional, you know, nothing around him is moving and sound, there's no sound. And so what's going on there? I mean, again, I'm just following my instincts and intuition. My sense is that all these devices in our lives, they're doing something profound to us and with us. And so how do I crystallize that feeling, that vibe, you know, in the narrative? And I thought, well, let's try this. I mean, reality follows what's happening inside the device. And, yeah, as I continued writing, it seemed to make sense in, you know, a weird way. It seemed to capture this feeling I was having of what our current reality is. And so I went with it.
0: One driver of Rasputin's appeal to the American people that the Trump character in this book does not possess is this claim of some kind of religious authority, right, or supernatural power, which occurred to me, it is maybe the one mistake that the president redacted made in trying to tie up all authority, right? Like somebody who had all that charisma and a claim to like a direct line to God, that would be unstoppable.
1: Yeah, that's powerful medicine. In a way, Rasputin is like the super Trump. I mean, he has all the charisma. He's got all the personal magnetism and mojo, but he's got hardcore religion. I mean, he's got serious religion and theology backing him up. He can quote the Bible. He can quote, he can recite the Russian Orthodox liturgy. He has a chapel at his estate. Mass is held. He prays regularly. He walks the walk and talks the talk in a way that Trump never has. And then, you know, you get the turbocharge of these apparent, you know, mystical healing feats that he's capable of, faith healing. And so, you know, the country is like, well, you know, the president's supporters, they're still the president's supporters. But they're feeling like, okay, this is the new and improved version of the president.
0: Did you think a lot about balancing the details that would make this book seem like ripped from the headlines with elements that would make it seem timeless, like the kind of thing that high schoolers, you know, if in a perfect world would be assigned to read in 40 years? Like, how much do you care how perishable this book ultimately is?
1: Well, you know, I'm really not thinking about that. The most I can do when I'm writing it is just try to get the story right. And you know, I'm trying to figure out what the story is. You know, I start out with this germ of an idea. I don't know where it's going to go. I don't know who these people are. And the way I figure that out is to write it line by line, sentence by sentence, paragraph by paragraph, and hope that the thing reveals itself along the way. And that's really the most I can do. I'm not thinking about genre. I'm not thinking about posterity. I'm not thinking about pleasing readers or any kind of political agenda. I'm trying to scrape together whatever little talent I have that day, and whatever writing chops I can bring to it and my own experience, and just try to write it as authentically as I can.
0: My guest is novelist Ben Fountain. We're talking about his new work of satire. It's titled Rasputin Swims the Potomac. You're listening to Think. I'm Chris Boyd. You give the faith character some empathy for or concern.

0: concern for the well-being of the president redacted. In order to give that to your character, did you have to go through that exercise yourself? Did you develop a certain amount of empathy for the apparent kind of emotional neediness of President Trump?
1: You know, yeah, actually, that's an interesting question. I certainly have to put myself in that psychological and mental mind space. I mean, you've heard of method actors where they dig deep into their own experience and then they try to bring the substance of that experience to whatever role they're playing. And so you could say that I'm a method writer. And if there's 5% of a character in me, I think if I dig deep enough, I can write that character. And so does 5% of me, you know, feel some affinity for the president and admiration for what he's accomplished? I think that's true. There have been moments when I was really proud of him for what he said and did at, you know, certain moments.
0: What were those moments?
1: I knew you were going to ask that. Thank you. Well, you know, I'm thinking of the debate. It was the Republican primary debate. I don't know if it was in late 2015 or early 2016. And Ted Cruz, who's running for president against Trump, goes off on this long riff about how Trump is from New York. And conservatives never come from New York. Donald Trump stands for New York values. He thought he had nailed Trump. And Trump, you know, bides his time, hears Cruz out, and then turns to him and absolutely flattens him with this long riff on 9/11 and how much New York City suffered on 9/11 and how New York City picked itself up and went on. And if that's not America, I don't know what is. And what Ted Cruz just said was extremely insulting. And by the end of that riff, Ted Cruz was basically a little puddle of sweat on the floor, on the debate floor. And I was really cheering for Trump at that moment.
0: Do you think there's a possibility that American politics will ever go back to being normal and boring and not something that most people feel like they have to keep up with every waking hour?
1: Well, that's sort of the question, isn't it? I think for that to happen, I think we're going to have to go through a major crisis, and the country is going to have to reinvent itself. And we've done that twice. The first was the Civil War and the abolition of slavery in this country. We had to go through this tremendous crisis. And in the aftermath of it, we became a different country, a different society. The second time was in the early 1930s in the Depression. And in response to that existential crisis, Franklin Roosevelt's New Deal saved the country and reinvented it. I think, you know, we've reached a crisis point in our politics, and I'm afraid that we are going to suffer some kind of existential economic crisis in the next few years. And so either we're going to lose our country and our democracy in a fundamental way. We may not lose it in name, but lose it in fact. Either we're going to lose it or we're going to have to reinvent it.
0: Ben Fountain is a National Book Critics Circle Award recipient. His new novel is Rasputin Swims the Potomac. Ben, it's always nice talking with you. Thank you for making time.
1: Thank you. It's been great, Chris.
0: 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Again, I'm Chris Boyd. Thanks for listening. Have a great day.

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Well, I hope that music from the Italian Baroque sounds good to you. We'll hear some of that for a little bit. And then we turn to a romantic symphony from Russia, Vasily Kalinnikov, and his Symphony No. 1. I'm Peter Van de Graaff, your host. Let's begin here with a transcription of a suite by Tommaso Albinoni, a Venetian composer of the Baroque, who was famous for his concertos. But this suite is performed in this transcription by Empire Brass.

It's not an understatement to say that the composer of that music was one of the most influential musicians of the entire Baroque era, the Italian violinist, composer, teacher Arcangelo Corelli. That was the trio Corelli performing the violin sonata in F, Opus 5, number 4. Here's a sonata by Domenico Scarlatti.

Sonata in G by Domenico Scarlatti, played by Scott Ross. Something very different from the Italian Baroque music we've been hearing, as we turn now to music by a Russian composer who did not write very much music, and that's because he died at the age of just 34 of tuberculosis. His name is Vasily Kalinnikov, lived from 1866 just to 1901, and was a devoted follower of Tchaikovsky and Rimsky-Korsakov, who promoted him. This is the Symphony No. 1, the first of two symphonies by Vasily Kalinnikov, and it's with the USSR State Academic Symphony, conducted by Yevgeny Sviatlanov.

Music there from 1895 by the Russian composer Vasily Kalinnikov, who is by far best known for his two symphonies, and that was the Symphony No. 1 in G minor, with Yevgeny Sviatlonov conducting the USSR State Academic Symphony. Here's an etude by Alexander Scriabin.

Kyun Jo played the violin with the Toronto Chamber Orchestra and conductor Kevin Mallon. That is a D major violin concerto by the African-French composer from Mozart's time, Joseph Boulogne, who also went by the name of Chevalier de Saint-Georges. Here's a dance called a sarabande from the French Baroque. Louis Couperin wrote this. Blondine Verlet plays it.

was Blondine Verlet playing that sarabande from A Suite in D by Louis Couperin. By looking at the name of our next composer, you might think that he is perhaps English or American, but actually he is a Belgian composer, a Flemish-speaking Belgian composer named Paul Gilson. We listened to the Moscow Symphony, Frederic Defrace the conductor, and the Scottish Melodies by Paul Gilson.

Perhaps not surprisingly, that music is called Scottish Melodies, but perhaps surprisingly, it might be to learn that that is by a Flemish composer, Paul Gilson, and his Scottish Melodies played by the Moscow Symphony led by Frederic de Freysa. Here now is Scottish-inspired music by an actual Scottish composer. John McEwen is his name, and his Scottish rhapsody Prince Charlie is what we hear next with Rachel Barton Pine Violin and the Scottish Chamber Orchestra conducted by Alexander Platt.

A Scottish composer who remains little known because apparently he did little to promote his own music. He just liked to compose and wrote at a very high level. John McEwen is his name. And his Scottish rhapsody, Prince Charlie, was played by Rachel Barton Pine and the Scottish Chamber Orchestra, conducted by Alexander Platt. Here's a Scottish folk song arranged by Haydn.

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1: This is KTEP News In Depth. I'm Angela Gocherga. El Paso area school districts are struggling to cut costs as their deficits balloon. EPISD's Board of Trustees voted to terminate 55 employees recently. Most were teachers. More layoffs may be in the future. YISD's Board of Trustees approved a budget that avoided cutting jobs for now by depleting nearly all of the district's savings. School districts across Texas are grappling with budget shortfalls. A district near San Antonio is replacing librarians to save money. As Texas Public Radio's Camille Phillips reports, that district is switching to hourly workers called paraprofessionals.
2: Shirt Cibolo, often called SCUC, is a suburban school district northeast of San Antonio with about 15,000 students. When school starts this fall, none of their 15 campus libraries will be operated by a certified librarian. Last month, a committee of community members and district staff recommended replacing them with paras as part of a package of budget cuts. The school board didn't vote on the cuts, but Chief Financial Officer Brian Moy says they're going ahead and implementing them.
3: This becomes part of next year's budget. What the board approves is the budget.
2: Moy says the change in library staffing will save the district about $450,000. All told, he says the package of cost reductions cuts the nearly $12 million deficit in half.
3: This decision, nor any of the decisions that make up the $6 million, is easy. I think one thing that this committee came away with is that SEUC doesn't have a lot of fluff.
2: Kelly Kovacs, the district's assistant superintendent of schools, says SEUC's librarians have not been laid off or fired.
4: Nobody's lost their job.
2: Instead, they've been offered teaching positions in schools where there are vacancies.
4: Our libraries will still be open. Students will still be able to check out books and learn about different literature, research.
2: Still, Kovacs says she recognizes that there's a big difference in expertise between a certified librarian and a paraprofessional who is not required to have a college degree.
4: We are not expecting a paraprofessional to replace what a master's degree librarian is able to do, but we are trying to make sure that we're good stewards of the district's money.
2: Christy Yao previously worked as a librarian at SCUC. She says she left the district and took a job at nearby Judson ISD after juggling two school libraries during the 2023-2024 school year.
5: I do think whenever you have budget decisions to make, it is about where the priorities are.
2: Yao says trained librarians know how to find age-appropriate books that will pique kids' interest. And she says they teach students important skills, like how to find accurate information.
5: It's only going to become more difficult with AI, with the vast amount of information out there. It's only going to become more difficult for our students to find their way through all of the information. And that's really what our job is.
2: Austin ISD faced pushback after announcing last month that it would cut some librarian positions to reduce its own budget deficit. Districts across the state are facing tough budget decisions. Austin ISD's plan, however, is much more limited than SCUC's. Small Austin ISD schools will share a librarian with another campus. SCUC, meanwhile, will have no certified librarians working as librarians anywhere in the district. Instead, district administrators will provide paras hired to run their school libraries with 2 days of training in July and further training during the school year. Decisions about what books should be purchased for the libraries will be made by a central office administrator who is also not a certified librarian. I'm Camille Phillips in San Antonio.
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6: 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It's 4:48. 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Temperature in El Paso is still at 104 degrees. It's mostly sunny with winds at gusts as high as 20 miles per hour in the west. Now, as temperatures begin to go up, there are active cooling centers across the city. There are mostly recreation centers and public libraries. 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That's elpasoready.org/extremeheat. It's 4:50 and this is KTEP. Stay tuned for more.
0: 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I'm Scott Detrow.
7: And I'm Juana Summers. World Cup tourists are not just loving the games here in the U.S., they're also tapping into other parts of American life, like the travel center chain Buc-ee's. 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
10: When we think of the classic American tourist attractions, it's usually Times Square in New York City or the Las Vegas Strip. But some World Cup fans are finding joy in the little things.
11: Oh my God, it's like, look at the size of these bagels.
10: That's Blair McNally. He's a 24-year-old Scottish soccer fan who's found himself marveling at one thing a lot of World Cup tourists have also seen. Everything is just so big in the U.S.
11: From the size of the food to the size of the buildings to the skyscrapers and stuff, it's incredible.
10: And that excitement has spread beyond just size into a love for things like yellow school buses, football cheerleaders, unlimited soda refills at McDonald's, the aisles of Walmart, and even sunburns on supposedly cloudy days. These social media posts from fans have gone viral with millions of views, particularly on X, and Americans are eating it up. After all, it's things we already know about.
12: It's always fascinating to see yourself reflected back at yourself from a new perspective.
10: Ron Craybill is the director of the University of

0: I saw Big Brother and the Holding Company and its star, Janis Joplin. And I guess, you know, without being melodramatic, it did change the rest of my life.
1: He signed the group, and from that point onwards, there was no holding him back, says music critic Anthony De Curtis.
2: The glamour and the excitement of the world of music gripped Clive, and Clive went to work.
1: Davis took Columbia Records from focusing on classical music and show tunes to pop and rock. He built a powerhouse roster at the label. It included Bruce Springsteen, Earth, Wind & Fire, Billy Joel, Santana, and Aerosmith. In the 2017 documentary Clive Davis, The Soundtrack of Our Lives, Aerosmith frontman Steven Tyler remembers his first prophetic meeting with Davis.
3: Clive Davis took me aside, put his arm around me, and said, "You're going to be a big star."
1: Aerosmith later immortalized that moment in the song No Surprise. Even after he was fired from Columbia for allegedly misappropriating company funds in 1973, Davis kept pushing onwards. He founded and co-founded several powerful labels over the years.
4: Say, what's the word? Every woman, have you heard?
1: His artists at Arista Records.

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1: A new survey finds most social workers are using artificial intelligence in their work, but hungry for ethical guidelines and training. 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That and more on the next Texas Standard.
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4: 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Temperature in El Paso is down to 103 degrees. 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And for more on overnight shelters, dial 311. It's 550. 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
5: From NPR News, this is All Things Considered. I'm Juana Summers.
0: And I'm Scott Detrow. There are a few new rules premiering this World Cup, and one of them has been causing a lot of controversy. This is the hydration breaks. Soccer games are typically 90 or so minutes with a halftime, but now, for the first time ever, soccer's ruling body, FIFA, has been implementing two hydration breaks regardless of the temperature. FIFA says it's to protect players from the heat, but a lot of fans say it is a money-making scheme. NPR's Jasmine Garz reports.
6: Okay, let me paint you a picture. You're watching a World Cup match. Things are heating up. Your team is looking unstoppable. You can just smell the goal. You're yelling very bad things at the TV screen. And then suddenly, the ref calls for a stop. It's time to hydrate. FIFA's new mandatory 3-minute hydration breaks happen around the 22nd minute mark and the 67th minute of the game. And FIFA says it's to counter the summer heat. Dr. Gregory Warriors, the head orthopedist for Northeastern University, says cramping due to dehydration is very common in these games, but there are other bigger concerns.
7: What you really want is to make sure no players are having heat stroke and heat exhaustion and different things that can be really deadly.
6: Warriors says players already take advantage of someone's injury or a foul to run to the sidelines and grab a gulp. So why not make it official and standardize it across all games, regardless of temperature? And after a recent noon match in Seattle, USA coach Mauricio Pochettino agreed.
8: It was tough to play for the player. I think it's necessary today. It's an open stadium, 12 o'clock in summer. It was good to have the water rate to help.
6: But in Toronto, during the recent Ghana-Panama match, it was in the 60s and raining. And that led to many fans calling foul, especially because those breaks have become really lucrative spots for TV broadcasters. Riath Al-Samari, chief sports writer for the Daily Mail, calls it, quote, a disgrace.
9: Certainly the cynic in me would look at that and say that this is purely a commercial device from an organization which has monetized almost every other aspect of football and at the cost of the